kids. Then what I say to him? Judge, you know I ain't never been here before. What'd he say to me? Give you 6 months, you ain't coming back no more. Now the judge, he was so cruel to me, and he would not let me go. So I'm just sitting here in the jail, thinking back on the country. They pick it like that.

Back with music for this Friday night here on WUNC. The Gibson Brothers from their recording Brotherhood and a version of the song Long Time Gone to close out the first set of selections here in this first hour of this Friday's Back Porch Music here on WUNC. Freddie Jing is with the music this evening, continuing until midnight, 8 o'clock, Friday, Saturday, and Sunday nights each weekend. Back Porch Music here on WUNC. Thank you very much for listening. Just ahead of that music from the Gibson Brothers, Trey Hensley from his most recent recording, Can't Outrun the Blues. He was joined by Nitty Gritty Dirt Band for a version of Up on Cripple Creek from that recent issue from Trey Hensley. Tommy Emmanuel ahead of that from his recording Accomplice 2 with Molly Tuttle joining him for the White Freightliner Blues. We heard Tony Rice before that from the collection Me and My Guitar, and from that Port Tobacco was the instrumental from Tony Rice. Don Flemons and Saddle It Around, that's from his recording Traveling Wildfire, and to begin the music, from the recording For Love and Laughter to open up the hour of music from the group Solas and Seven Curses, the name of the song that we heard. Thanks very much for listening. Thanks very much for your support. 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And Cat's Cradle presenting Margaret Glasby with Anna Tivel, Tuesday, September 22nd at Cat's Cradle. 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Next up, music from Tim O'Brien.

Peck Bush music for this Friday night here on WUNC. That's music from John R. Miller and from his recently issued collection, The Great Unknowing. Toll Booth, the name of the song that we heard from John R. Miller, wrapping up that group of selections as we head towards 9 o'clock on this Friday night. Freddie Jenkins here with the Friday edition of Back Porch Music. Thank you so much for listening. 8 o'clock each weekend here on WUNC, Friday, Saturday, and Sunday nights. Back Porch Music each weekend here on WUNC. Just ahead of that from John R. Miller, we heard music from the Grass Cats and their version of Bruce Springsteen's song Hungry Heart. And that comes from the Grass Cats recording The Mountains, My Baby, and Me. Chris Rozelle, prior to that, from his recording Bluegrass Banjo, and from that, Banjo Metal was the name of the song we heard, that instrumental, from Chris Rozelle. We heard Kelly Joe Phelps, prior to that, from his recording Sky Like a Broken Clock, and Taylor John was the name of the song we heard. And to begin, Tim O'Brien, his version of the Ola Bell Reed song, which has become a standard in folk and bluegrass circles, I've Endured, Tim O'Brien's version of that, and that comes from Tim O'Brien's recording Traveler. Thanks again for listening. Thanks for your support. 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To close the hour and take us up to news time, here's some recently issued music from the Haas sisters, Brittany and Natalie Haas. The recording is called North Node, and from that, this is The Sisters.

Brittany and Natalie Haas from their recently issued collection North Node, and from that, a song sort of appropriately titled, I guess, The Sisters. Daryl Inger joined them on that selection, closing out the 8 o'clock hour of Back Porch Music on this Friday evening. Freddie Jingles here with the music tonight. Thank you so much for listening. 8 o'clock Friday, Saturday, and Sunday nights, Back Porch Music here on WUNC. We'll take this break for the NPR News, and then music continues.

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Freddie Jenkins with the program for you tonight. Thank you very much for listening. Each Friday, Saturday, and Sunday at 8, it's Back Porch Music here on WUNC. Just ahead of that music from Fireside Collective, we heard Dan Timinsky from his recording titled Wheels and Some Early Morning. Bruce Molsky and a version of the song Cumberland Gap, and that comes from his recording If It Ain't Here When I Get Back. We heard Alex Degrassi prior to that from his collection Now and Then, Folk Songs for the 21st Century, and a version of the song Single Girl, which also included a few other sort of familiar melodies in that version of the tune Single Girl. Before Alex Degrassi, another guitarist, Donald Clancy from his recording Close to Home with a single jig and a jig, Ask My Father and Helvic Head, the selections we heard. And to begin, music from Ferris and Jason Romero from their recording released earlier in the year, These Are the Days That Turn Into Years. And from that, we heard Last Call to open up the hour. Thanks again for listening. Thanks for your support. 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Next, we'll listen to some music from the Matt Flinner Trio.

There's music from the group Crooked Still with Aoife O'Donovan on the vocal there and a version of the Robert Johnson song Come On In My Kitchen. It's from the Crooked Still recording Shaken by a Low Sound. And that'll take us up to just about 10 o'clock on this Friday night. One more song before we take a break for the NPR News. Freddie Jenkins with the Friday edition of Back Porch Music. Thank you very much for listening. Just ahead of Crooked Still, Daryl Anger from his collection Diary of a Fiddler with the Lee Highway Blues. We heard music before that from the group Ronnie Arbo and Daisy Mayhem and their version of the song Stewball, the tale Stewball, from the recording Gambling Eden from Ronnie Arbo and Daisy Mayhem. Blue Highway and a version of Nobody's Fault But Mine prior to that, and that comes from the Blue Highway recording Sounds of Home. And to begin, Matt Flinner, the Matt Flinner Trio from the recording Traveling Roots, and the song we heard from that was Yard Games. Thanks very much for listening. Thanks for your support. 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To wrap up the hour from 1928, here's Low Stokes.

Lo Stokes and his North Georgians, recorded in the late 20s, and Take Me to the Land of Jazz. And that'll wrap up the 9 o'clock hour of Back Porch Music on this Friday evening. Freddie Jenkins with the program for you tonight. Thank you so much for listening. 8 o'clock, Friday, Saturday, and Sunday nights, each weekend, Back Porch Music here on WUNC. A break for the NPR News, and then Back Porch Music continues.

Music there from Irvin Cook and Leonard Bowles from the compilation on Smithsonian Folkways, Black Banjo Songsters of North Carolina and Virginia. And we heard that duo with the tune Mama Don't Allow to close out the first set of songs here in this 10 o'clock hour of Back Porch Music for this Friday evening. Freddie Jenkins here with the program tonight. Thanks for listening. 8 o'clock Friday, Saturday, and Sunday nights, Back Porch Music here on WUNC. Just ahead of the music from that collection on Smithsonian Folkways, we heard guitarist Jordan Tice from his recording Horse County with the Horse County Rag. Willie Watson and a version of the song Gallows Pole, and that is from the Willie Watson recording Folk Singer Volume 2. The Nashville Bluegrass Band and a version of Sittin' on Top of the World prior to that, and that is from their Sugar Hill Records recording 20-Year Blues. We had the all-star ensemble Mighty Poplar ahead of that, Andrew Marlin, Noam Pikelny, Chris Eldridge, Alex Hargraves, and Greg Garrison. And from their self-titled set, we heard a version of the song Lovin' Babe. And to begin, Eileen Ivers from her recording Wild Blue with the Rights of Man. Thanks for listening. 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Next up, Eamon Coyne on the banjo.

Backpost music for this Friday evening here on WUNC. That is a recently issued single from the group The Slocan Ramblers, with fiddler Michael Cleveland joining them for the Buddy and Julie Miller song Forever Has Come to an End, to take us up to just about 11 on this Friday evening. It's Backpost music here on WUNC, 8 o'clock Friday, Saturday, and Sunday nights. Backpost music each weekend here on WUNC. Freddie Jenkins with the program tonight. Thanks for listening. One more song in this hour before we take a break at a minute after 11 for the NPR News. Just ahead of the Slocan Ramblers, we heard the group Deep Chatham with the song River Man. The Stray Birds and San Antonio from their recording Best Medicine prior to that. We heard Ivan Rosenberg on the dobro from his collection The Litlist Dobro, and Old Watzisnutz, the name of the song. And to begin, Eamon Coyne on the banjo from his collection Through the Round Window, and a medley of mazurka, or a medley, I should say, a mazurka and jigs, that medley from Eamon Coyne. Thanks for listening. 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To close out the hour, here is some music from Ken and Brad Kolodner.

Ken and Brad Kaladner, music for Hammered Dulcimer and Banjo from their latest project, released a couple of months ago now. The collection is called Hands Cove, and from that, Otter Creek, the name of the song that we heard, to wrap up the 10 o'clock hour of Back Porch Music. Thanks so much for listening. Freddie Jenkins with the program tonight, 8 o'clock, Friday, Saturday, and Sunday nights, Back Porch Music each weekend here on WUNC. We will take this break for a news update from NPR, and then a final hour of music.

right to me like you did before. A girl hour, yes, she's morning crying. Love a girl hour. Love a girl hour, yes, she's morning crying.

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Music there from Robert Wilkins from the collection called The Original Rolling Stone and I'll Go With Her, the name of the song that we heard, closing out the first set of selections here in this final hour of Backports Music for this Friday evening. Freddie Jenkins with the program tonight. Thanks for listening. 8 o'clock on Friday, Saturday, and Sunday nights. Backports Music each weekend here on WUNC. Just ahead of that music from Robert Wilkins, we heard music from Mississippi John Hurt and the tune Moanin' the Blues from the collection The Immortal Mississippi John Hurt. Before Mississippi John Hurt, Lucinda Williams joined by Taj Mahal with the tune Going Back Home, and that comes from the deluxe edition of the self-titled Lucinda Williams recording, one of the bonus tracks added to that release. Before that, Etta Baker with the One Dime Blues, we heard Robert Johnson, and from Four Until Late from the complete recordings of Robert Johnson. Kitty Neal and Billy Branch ahead of that from the collection Double Take with The Son I Never Knew. And Big Bill Brunzi to begin the hour and a version of the tune C.C. 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Music next from Corey Harris.

The duo of Norton Buffalo and Roy Rogers from their recording Roots of Our Nature. And from that, we heard Long Hard Road to take us up to just about midnight on this Friday evening. Freddie Jenkins here with the Friday edition of Back Porch Music. Thanks very much for listening. 8 o'clock on Friday, Saturday, and Sunday nights each weekend, Back Porch Music here on WUNC. One more song, and then we'll join the BBC at midnight. That'll continue overnight. Just ahead of Norton Buffalo and Roy Rogers, we heard Coco Taylor joined by Keb Moe with the tune The Man Next Door from Coco Taylor's recording Royal Blue. Louisiana Red ahead of that with Hard, Hard Time from the recording Driftin'. Weird music from the early 30s before that from Charlie Jordan with Just a Spoonful. And Corey Harris to begin that set from the collection The Insurrection Blues and By, the name of the song. Thanks again for listening. 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

Casey Bill Walden from the mid-30s with you, Just As Well Let Her Go. And that'll wrap up Back Porch Music for this Friday night. Freddie Jing is here with the program this evening. Thanks so much for listening. We join the BBC next. And that continues overnight.

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I'm Anita Rao. Today, we're talking about sweat. It's essential for our survival. We have to...

And Weekend Edition Saturday comes your way at 8 o'clock following the People's Pharmacy. 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Thanks for listening to Embodied this Saturday morning. I'm Russ Henry. 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
2: 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That's a

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1: 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Sunny today, highs in the mid-90s in the Piedmont and Sandhills, mid-80s on the coast, a chance of rain tonight with lows in the mid-70s. Partly sunny tomorrow, highs in the mid-90s inland, mid-80s on the Outer Banks. It's 8 o'clock.
2: From NPR News in Mexico City, this is Weekend Edition. I'm Eder Peralta. The world's most powerful military is struggling with basics, coming up problems with the long-deployed USS Lincoln. And in Mexico, a colossal cheating scandal begs the question, what's happened to academic honesty?
3: That enticement to offload is very different than in the past. My books didn't yell at me to plagiarize them.
2: Also, can a show about a serial killer really be funny?
4: When I would be in the New Girl writer's room, I would come home after laughing all day and just turn on the darkest, twistiest crime thriller as a way of relaxing.
2: Plus, Ken Salazar on healing the wounds of history. First, our newscast. It's Saturday, August 15th, 2026.
5: Live from NPR News in Washington, I'm Windsor Johnston. President Trump is dismissing concerns about conditions aboard the USS Abraham Lincoln. The Pentagon says a replacement ship is on the way. Speaking to reporters, Trump said the carrier's record deployment of more than 250 consecutive days at sea is not nearly long enough.
6: Well, no, that ship is moving. No, they're not. That ship is moving right now. Well, very shortly, and it's being replaced with another very similar ship. No. Not nearly long enough.
5: Families and lawmakers have raised concerns about food shortages, plumbing problems, and the crew's mental health. The Navy says the USS George Washington is heading to the Arabian Sea to replace the Lincoln. Military officials say the carrier swap was planned before the reports about conditions became public. Tropical storm Lala is gaining strength in the Pacific and is expected to become a hurricane as it approaches Hawaii's Big Island. Forecasters are warning of damaging winds, flash flooding, and mudslides across the island chain. Honolulu Mayor Rick Blangiardi is warning that strong winds could fuel wildfires.
7: We are on full alert, and we will continue to evolve in our preparedness. I ask the public to please stay tuned. Watch your media outlets. If you have H&L Alert, pay attention. We'll be sending out alerts twice a day.
5: No hurricane has made landfall on Hawaii's Big Island since 1871. Emergency crews in Indonesia are searching for survivors after a powerful earthquake struck the region early this morning, leaving at least 38 people dead. Michael Sullivan reports that aftershocks continue to shake the area.
8: The most significant damage occurred on the eastern island of Flores. Rescue workers are still trying to reach other communities closer to the epicenter. Their progress is being hampered by landslides that followed the quake. Indonesia sits along the Pacific Ocean's seismically active Ring of Fire.
5: Michael Sullivan reporting. It was a mixed week for stocks on Wall Street. NPR's Scott Horsley reports.
9: Inflation cooled a bit in July as both gasoline and grocery prices fell. The cost of living overall was up 3.4% from a year ago. Expectations that the Federal Reserve will feel the need to raise interest rates next month fell after the somewhat tamer inflation report. The Fed will get one more monthly check on prices before its next rate-setting meeting. Retail spending fell by 0.6% last month, a bigger drop than forecasters expected. The downshift was partly the result of Amazon's decision to hold its Prime Day sales event earlier, shifting some online spending into June. For the week, the Dow slipped 0.5%, while the Nasdaq rose 0.1%, and the S&P 500 index jumped 0.3%. Scott Horsley, NPR News, Washington.
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1: This is WUNC News. I'm Bradley George. A boil water advisory is in effect for much of Hillsboro. The town says it found a leak in a water main overnight. Repairs are underway. Recent arrests in Guilford County have led to multiple weapons seizures. Among them were pistols that were converted into machine guns. WFDD's David Ford has more on this rising trend.
10: They're known as switches, semi-automatic weapons made fully automatic by a small illegal device that attaches to a Glock pistol slide. In April, four switches were seized during a narcotics bust in Greensboro. Earlier this month, two more were recovered in High Point following arrests in connection with a weekend shooting. Guilford County Sheriff Danny Rogers says the altered handguns present unique challenges.
11: They're dangerous, the first thing, especially when they're in the hands of people who don't know how to use them. Those guns, the recoil, when they fired, those rounds are going somewhere, so they're not necessarily going right into the location they're shooting at. They're just spreading.
10: Rogers says state penalties for possession aren't enough to curb the spread of the illegal firearms. For that reason, he says his department relies on federal agencies for help with prosecutions. If convicted, they face up to 10 years in prison and a $250,000 fine. I'm David Ford.
1: Wake County has extended its cooling station dates again, as extreme heat lingers across the triangle. The county's temporary cooling stations will remain open through at least next Wednesday. UNC Charlotte is launching a new school of energy. In a news release, the university says it'll be the first school of its kind in the country dedicated to interdisciplinary challenges of expanding and upgrading the nation's electric infrastructure. It comes as the nation sees energy demand surging due to the rise of artificial intelligence data centers. It'll be sunny today with high temperatures in the mid-90s in the Piedmont and Sandhills, mid-80s along the coast. There's a chance of rain tonight with lows in the mid-70s. Partly sunny tomorrow, highs in the mid-90s inland, mid-80s on the Outer Banks. 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It's 75 degrees in the Triangle, 79 in Fayetteville, 73 in the Triad, 80 on the Outer Banks at 8:06.

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1: Thanks for joining us for Weekend Edition on WUNC News. 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We'll tell you why in 15 minutes on WUNC News.
2: I'm Windsor Johnston with these headlines. President Trump says he plans to declare the Strait of Hormuz a U.S. territory after the war with Iran. He also claims the U.S. now controls which ships are allowed through the waterway. Tehran says the strait will remain under its control. Tropical storm Lala is expected to strengthen into a hurricane as it approaches Hawaii's Big Island. Forecasters are warning of damaging winds and massive flooding. At least 38 people are dead after a powerful earthquake struck off the coast of eastern Indonesia today. The quake toppled buildings and triggered landslides. Rescue crews are searching through the rubble for survivors. I'm Windsor Johnston, NPR News in Washington.

0: I ask myself, what will be used to light our path? What memory will our hereafter hold? What abandonment will it carry? In this song, Rodriguez wonders what happens when your kids and grandkids leave. What happens, he asks, when your future walks out?
1: Y la verdad se vuelve un estirón. La verdad escondida.
0: Truth becomes elastic, hidden somewhere between the heart and mind. When I was young, he told the Mexican newspaper La Jornada, I thought poetry could change the world. Today, he said, I think it can help us understand, help us be better. Suddenly, weathered by reality, the conviction of a young man enthralled by revolution has turned to uncertainty. 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I'm Eder Peralta.
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6: 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Sunny today, highs in the mid-90s in the Piedmont and Sandhills, mid-80s on the coast, a chance of rain tonight with lows in the mid-70s. It's 9 o'clock.
0: From NPR News in Mexico City, this is Weekend Edition. I'm Eder Peralta. Good morning. 5 years ago today, the U.S. left Afghanistan and the Taliban retook Kabul. A former Afghan official talks about betrayal.
7: They were their partner. They worked along the United States against the terrorists. They don't deserve to be treated like a criminal.
0: Also, an economic report brought to you by the letter C, and a sea turtle who went to Wales and is now back where he belongs, plus the complicated art of obituaries.
8: Who was greater, Hannibal, who marched his troops and elephants over the Alps, or some totally anonymous guy who invented the spade?
0: The spade guy, of course. First, our newscast at Saturday, August 15th, 2026.
9: Live from NPR News in Washington, I'm Windsor Johnston. The USS George Washington is heading to the Middle East to replace the USS Abraham Lincoln. The carrier has spent more than 250 consecutive days at sea without a port call, raising concerns about conditions aboard the ship and the toll on its crew. NPR's Tom Bowman says the Navy is hearing directly from sailors' families.
10: They say, you know, there is food aboard. It's not maybe the best food, maybe, you know, energy bars or corn dogs rather than a decent hot meal. But Defense Secretary Pete Hegseth has said these concerns are misrepresented. But Navy Secretary Hung Kao had a pretty stormy meeting with families of the Lincoln sailors. There were like 200 people in this room in San Diego. So they're getting an earful, really, from family members now, and as well as sailors.
9: That's NPR's Tom Bowman reporting. Time is running out to register to vote in some of the last statewide primary elections of the year. NPR's Hansi Lo Wang has a rundown of the upcoming deadlines.
11: If you're eligible to vote in Tuesday's primary in Wyoming, in-person registration continues through primary day. Delaware and Massachusetts hold primaries in September. Eligible voters who haven't registered yet in those states have until Saturday, August 22nd to sign up online or in person or to get their mail-in application postmarked. New Hampshire's primary is also coming up next month. Mail-in applications must be received by August 26th, and in-person registration will be available at the polls on New Hampshire's primary day, September 8th. And if you're already registered, election officials recommend confirming your status and contact information before the deadline by visiting your state's official election website. Officials can remove your name from voter rolls, especially if you recently moved, changed your name, or haven't voted in a while. Hansi Lo Wang, NPR News.
9: Extreme heat is fueling wildfires across Europe, including in France, Croatia, and Greece. In Britain, the army is helping crews battle dozens of fires in South Wales and the West Midlands. The government has also banned the sale of disposable barbecues to reduce the risk of more fires. Vicky Barker reports from London.
12: The unprecedented alert sent to millions of cell phones in England and Wales Friday night, warning Brits not to light anything that could spark more wildfires. Weeks of drought and record heat have turned much of Britain, in Prime Minister Andy Burnham's words, into a tinderbox. Richard Parker is regional mayor in Stourbridge, where dozens of homes have been damaged or destroyed. He told the BBC.
13: I think that the impact of climate change and the impact on particularly the families that lost their homes in Stourbridge is something we haven't seen in this country before.
12: With most reservoirs critically low, more than 27 million Brits are living under water restrictions too. For NPR News, I'm Vicky Barker in London.
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5: This is WUNC News. I'm Bradley George. Three local governments in the Triad are holding public hearings Monday about moratoriums on data center development. The Greensboro City Council is considering a 120-day moratorium specifically for data centers that exceed 10 megawatts of electric power. The pause would give officials time to research potential impacts of those facilities. Alamance and Yadkin County commissioners are also holding public hearings on the matter. Officials at Alamance are considering a six-month moratorium, while Yadkin is looking at a year-long pause. Cumberland County Schools will spend nearly $2 million to fill gaps in its special education programs. The district is facing a federal lawsuit over allegations that it fails to screen students for learning differences. Lisa Craver coordinates psychological services for Cumberland County Schools. She says two of the approved contracts will help educators screen more students.
14: These two contract agencies we've been working with for the past 3 years, they have consistently completed 200, almost 200 evals apiece for with each company. So they do make a significant impact on the number of evals that we're able to complete.
5: Craver says the district hired 8 psychologists in the past year, but it still has a large number of vacancies for speech-language pathologists. North Carolina will use nearly $300 million in federal grants for railroad safety improvements along the busy Raleigh to Charlotte corridor. One of the projects will close 3 at-grade rail crossings in Durham County and build 2 new highway bridges. The new grants come as North Carolina sets records for passenger rail service. Nearly 740,000 people traveled by train last year. We'll see high temperatures today in the mid-90s in the Piedmont and Sandhills, mid-80s on the Outer Banks. There's a chance of rain tonight with lows in the mid-70s. Partly sunny tomorrow, highs in the mid-90s, inland mid-80s on the coast. 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
1: Thanks for joining us for Weekend Edition on WUNC News. 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
2: I'm Windsor Johnston with these headlines. Iran is rejecting President Trump's suggestion that the Strait of Hormuz could soon become a U.S. territory. Trump says the United States now controls which ships are allowed through the critical oil route. A hurricane warning is in effect for Hawaii's Big Island as Tropical Storm Lala approaches. The storm is expected to reach hurricane strength later today. Forecasters are warning of strong winds, flash flooding, and mudslides. Rescue operations are underway in Indonesia after a powerful earthquake killed at least 38 people. 6 others were injured and 2 remain missing after a landslide. Aftershocks are complicating the search through collapsed buildings. I'm Windsor Johnston, NPR News in Washington.
1: A sea turtle from the Gulf of Mexico took a trip and ended up in Wales. Now he's back home in Texas. We'll have that story in about 20 minutes on WUNC News.
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0: This is Weekend Edition from NPR News. I'm Ada Peralta. Some of the U.S. diplomats who were evacuated earlier this year from Saudi Arabia, Kuwait, and a half dozen other countries in the Middle East may soon start returning back to their posts. But the State Department is still limiting the number of staff in the region as the war with Iran drags on. As NPR's Michelle Kellerman reports, this could affect American travelers and businesses in the region.
4: Former ambassador to Tunisia, Joey Hood, spent much of his foreign service career in Middle East hotspots. He still travels around Gulf countries and says he's been hearing a lot of concerns about the skeletal embassy staffing in the region.
5: I get calls and emails and WhatsApps from people all the time wondering, okay, well, the embassy is not accepting visa applications. How can this business person travel to the United States? Or I'm an American business person. I'm trying to export something new. I don't have anybody to talk to.
4: The State Department says while routine visa services may not be available at these embassies, they do prioritize emergency services for Americans. Here's State Department spokesperson Tommy Pigott.
6: The safety and security of Americans, including our personnel and their families, is, was, and remains the department's top priority as we continue to
4: emergency services for Americans. Here's State Department spokesperson Tommy Pigott.
6: The safety and security of Americans, including our personnel and their families, is, was, and remains the department's top priority as we continue to assess conditions across the region.
4: Soon after

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2: I'm Windsor Johnston with these headlines. President Trump says he plans to declare the Strait of Hormuz a U.S. territory after the war with Iran. He also claims the U.S. now controls which ships are allowed through the waterway. Tehran says the strait will remain under its control. Tropical storm Lala is expected to strengthen into a hurricane as it approaches Hawaii's Big Island. Forecasters are warning of damaging winds and massive flooding. At least 38 people are dead after a powerful earthquake struck off the coast of eastern Indonesia today. The quake toppled buildings and triggered landslides. Rescue crews are searching through the rubble for survivors. I'm Windsor Johnston, NPR News in Washington.

0: here, a celebration of library joy, and he is the host of the new edition of Reading Rainbow. Michael Threets, thank you so much for joining us on Wait, Wait, Don't Tell Me. What a pleasure to talk to you. Take care.
1: Thank you for having me.
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2: I'm Lee C. Camp. This is No Small Endeavor, exploring what it means to live a good life.
3: I'm not sure how that experience of both seeing my father die, but also hearing my mother tell the story, influenced me becoming a poet.
2: That's poet Danielle Chapman talking about the family tragedy that shaped her life and work and that opens her memoir, Holler, A Poet Among Patriots.
3: A holler in the South is that place on the riverbank that you're not supposed to go. It's the tangled area that holds the darkness and holds the secrets. But of course, it's also a primal yell.
2: We discuss family inheritance and the complex histories woven together in our family trees.
3: Maybe it's what every writer feels when they're dealing with family secrets or silences, that you don't want to uncover something that you might not be able to handle.
2: All coming right up.
4: Live from NPR News in Washington, I'm Linda Kenyon. The Lebanese Health Ministry reports Israeli airstrikes and shelling today have killed 11 people in southern Lebanon. As NPR's Frank Langfitt reports, Israel said it was targeting a Hezbollah headquarters after the militia seriously injured 3 Israeli soldiers.
5: The Israeli Defense Forces said it struck Hezbollah infrastructure, referring to the Iranian-backed militant group. Israel struck the Lebanese city of Nabatieh and the town of Ansar, some 30 miles north of the Israeli border. Writing on X, Lebanese Prime Minister Nawaf Salem said the Israeli airstrike killed 7 women and children in Ansar, whom he emphasized were neither military infrastructure nor military targets. Israel must halt this escalation, he wrote. Israel and Lebanon are under a ceasefire agreement, but both have accused the other of violating it for many weeks. Frank Langfitt, NPR News, Tel Aviv.
4: The USS George Washington is headed toward the Middle East. As concerns grow over poor conditions on another aircraft carrier, the USS Abraham Lincoln. NPR's Tom Bowman says spouses of the sailors aboard the USS Lincoln have been airing their concerns to Pentagon officials.
6: They say, you know, there is food aboard. It's not maybe the best food, maybe, you know, energy bars or corn dogs rather than a decent hot meal. But Defense Secretary Pete Hegseth has said these concerns are misrepresented. But Navy Secretary Hung Cao had a pretty stormy meeting with families of the Lincoln sailors. There were like 200 people in this room in San Diego. So they're getting an earful, really, from family members now, and as well as sailors.
4: The USS Abraham Lincoln, with about 5,000 crew members, has been out at sea for more than 8 months. The government of Puerto Rico continues to ration water to residents, cutting service to homes on a rotating schedule amid a recent drought. NPR's Adrian Florido reports from San Juan.
7: The tidy 3-story condo building on Pomarosa Street lost reliable water service about a year ago. Many days, like today, they get none. Other days, there's just enough water pressure for a trickle to reach the first floor, where Sonia Palacios lives.
8: To not have water, it's like a handicap.
7: This is Norma Peña.
9: If there is some water, you go to the chat and let everybody know there's water, at least in the first floor.
7: When that text message arrives, the families up on the third floor come downstairs to their neighbors' patios and fill their jugs from garden hoses.
8: They know they need no permission if there's water.
7: 10 families navigating Puerto Rico's water crisis. Adrian Florido, NPR News, San Juan, Puerto Rico.
4: Thousands of Canadians have signed a petition demanding the government expel the U.S. ambassador to Canada, Pete Hoekstra. The petition accuses Hoekstra of repeatedly making public statements that undermine Canada-U.S. diplomatic relations, including threats to annex Canada. You're listening to NPR. Pharmaceutical company Eli Lilly is studying a new obesity drug. It's not yet approved by the FDA, but that hasn't stopped people from selling unapproved versions. As NPR's Sydney Lupkin reports, now the drug company is suing.
10: Eli Lilly says it has filed 6 lawsuits against businesses selling what it calls black market retatrutide. They include a medical spa chain in California and a compounding pharmacy in Texas. The drug company is also suing companies that sell so-called research-only peptides online. Retatrutide is currently in phase 3 clinical trials. Because it targets 3 hormones, GLP-1, GIP, and glucagon, it's more powerful than GLP-1s already on the market. However, since retatrutide isn't FDA approved, compounding it, repackaging it, or selling its active ingredient to compounders is illegal, the FDA says. Unapproved products may be contaminated, contain too much or too little of the active ingredient, or be counterfeit products that contain none at all. Sydney Lupkin, NPR News.
4: Bed bugs are on the rise, especially at this time of year. The critters which hide in furniture and clothing have horrified homeowners and hotel guests for centuries. Traditionally, they are not known to spread disease, but a recent study suggests they might be capable of transmitting an antibiotic-resistant infection called MRSA. Bedbugs have become more resistant to pesticides in recent years, making infestations harder to control than ever before. I'm Linda Kenyon, NPR News in Washington.
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2: I'm Lee Seacamp. This is No Small Endeavor, exploring what it means to live a good life.
3: My father was a Marine who was stationed in Okinawa, and my mother and father were scuba diving. There was an earthquake, and it caused a small tsunami. They basically became trapped not too far out from the shore.
2: That's poet Danielle Chapman describing the opening chapter of her recent memoir entitled Holler, A Poet Among Patriots.
3: I remember it amazingly. I mean, I was less than 3 years old, but I was with a babysitter and watched from shore as they just repeatedly were pushed underwater and came back up.
2: Though Danielle has her own memories of the event all these years later, it's her mother's retelling that has become etched into her mind, at once a tragedy, a religious experience, an unfathomable loss, and a kind of origin myth rolled all into one.
3: When it first started, they realized something was wrong and they were holding hands. And they'd have to struggle to the top. And when they got to the top together, he would say, just keep holding hands. Just don't let go. Just get back to the top and breathe. And then at a certain point, his hand got ripped out of hers. And so she said at that point, she just kind of despaired and thought she wanted to die.
2: Danielle's mother had been raised in the church. By this point in her life, she had largely left her faith behind. But here, adrift on the edge of the Pacific Ocean,
3: she felt like she got buoyed up into the water, and she started hearing the hymns from childhood come back to her. She described her limbs being kind of filled with light as she was lifted up on the water, and that was what she credited with keeping her alive.
2: Danielle describes her mother's recitation of this story as a kind of christening into her ultimate vocation as a poet. That recitation seemed to search for a container that could somehow indicate the horrifying loss they shared, but one which they did not know how to grieve.
3: We have so much language now about trauma, but I don't think we really had that so much 40 some years ago when my mother was telling me this story. And I think on some level, what was being conveyed to me was just her life force, the absolute fact that she had lived.
2: Danielle's newly widowed mother, along with 3-year-old Danielle, were retrieved from Okinawa by Danielle's paternal grandfather, a 4-star general, decorated veteran, and a former commandant of the United States Marine Corps. They made their way to Alexandria, Virginia to live for a while with her grandfather, that decorated veteran, and his wife, a former Birmingham debutante who was herself suffering with PTSD from the trauma she had endured during World War II and the hardships of her husband's long tenure that also included Vietnam. It was here in the bosom of a stoic military family that Danielle first became immersed in the complex folklore of the American South and fascinated with the stories that we tell ourselves and each other about a past that we cannot fully face or understand. So begins Danielle's memoir, Holler, A Poet Among Patriots, a fascinating exploration of trauma, inheritance, and American history.
3: A holler in the South is that place on the riverbank that you're not supposed to go. So on some place, it's the tangled area that holds the darkness and holds the secrets. But of course, it's also a primal yell. Maybe it's what every writer feels when they're dealing with family sort of secrets or silences, that it's better to leave it alone. You don't want to uncover something that you might not be able to handle.
2: Today, my conversation with Danielle Chapman. Danielle, welcome to No Small Endeavor.
3: Thank you so much for having me.
2: Your memoir, Holler, A Poet Among Patriots. It's lovely and it's beautiful, and I thank you for it. You recount the way your mother consciously made a decision that, moving from despair and perhaps even wanting to die with your father, she turns and chooses to live, or is given this opportunity to live for you and with you as your mother. I wonder, as you think back about that, you at some point used the language of being christened with that story. Christened is a strong, obviously, sacramental language, that there's some sort of gift there and there's some sort of perhaps obligation or baptism into something. And how have you subsequently experienced that being christened into that story?
3: Yeah, I think that the supernatural intensity of the story hit me before I knew what it was. And yes, I do think that I feel and have always felt a huge responsibility and duty to life itself, maybe is the way to put it. I'm not unaware of the burdensome side of having to carry that. But I think that ultimately it's awareness more than anything of the fact that it's not something to be taken for granted. I'm not entirely sure how that experience of both seeing my father die, but also hearing my mother tell the story, influenced me becoming a poet. But I do think that part of it is likely just the hyper-awareness to reality, to one's own perceptions and kind of the value of them in any instant of time.
2: You mentioned that your father was a Marine, and his father as well was not only a Marine, but the commandant of the Marines. And he becomes, in effect, your surrogate father?
3: Yes. There's another christening for you, a christening into sort of the deep broth of America that I was then plunged into. The book, in many ways, it's quite dense because this story of my father dying is just the first chapter. And then it moves to the life that we then had after my father died. My mother made the decision to move in with my father's parents, who were kind of retired military royalty outside of DC. But one big reason that she did it was because of my grandfather, because he was an extraordinary person. And the memory that I write about in that first chapter of him picking us up from Okinawa tries to capture, I remember him arriving in his uniform, the 4-star general, coming to rescue us. He'd just lost his son, but he sort of had this intrinsic ability to comfort other people. And, you know, if I think about duty, nobody embodied that more than him. He took his duties so seriously. And one of the duties that he absolutely held sacred was taking care of his family.
2: Then another very significant strand of your storytelling arises out of Fairfield, Tennessee. How do you end up finding yourself in a little tiny village of Fairfield, Tennessee?
3: My grandfather, as a child, went to his mother's ancestral home, which was this house in Tennessee, which I still own. It was originally a tavern at the edge of the western frontier. The family lore says that it was built in 1790 and that the back half of the house is still that tavern, and it has not changed much. It still has a lot of the furnishings in it, and you walk in there and it feels like a tavern. You know, the high ceiling dining room and the parlor. I've read that in those times, these taverns, you know, just held every type of traveler, and they slept in an attic. So the attic is still there. And what I've read is that it didn't matter who you were. Everybody just slept next to each other on bedrolls, including livestock sometimes.
2: Oh my.
3: And then the front half of the house is a farmhouse that was added on later. So he loved this place. He loved the history that was there. He'd been there as a child. I make a joke that we hadn't been allowed to move the furniture since the Confederacy fell. I mean, it was like a sort of mnemonic device for him. So you couldn't change anything because then he wouldn't be able to remember it. So he brought me there and I guess indoctrinated me into that love.
2: This kind of becomes a summer rhythm for you all?
3: Yes, I went there every summer as a child, and we would stay for almost the whole summer, or, you know, 6 weeks, 2 months.
2: It's a fascinating contrast to think about. You have on your mother's side former Mennonites who obviously have a very long peace tradition, critiques of war. And then you have what you call the broth of America, the thick broth of America. When did you begin to have sorts of questions or reservations or doubts about the militarism or that broth of America, which your papa represented?
3: My first really strong memory of awakening is seventh grade civics. I had a teacher, Mr. Bedford, who was a former hippie, like a fire-breathing hippie with long white hair. And he was so passionate. You know, he'd throw his arms up and inveigh about the moral war crimes of America. And, you know, and I would argue with him. I would get really into it and kind of parrot the things that I'd unconsciously heard from my grandfather. And he would come back at me and say, "Are you even listening to what you're saying?" And then he would lay out the facts. And that was a shock, because I think it's what a lot of Americans experience when they go abroad for the first time. And you think, oh my gosh, like, people don't like us. Like, maybe we're not so great. We're not like the best people in the whole wide world. And I guess part of the broth had been American exceptionalism. I just had no idea that these things about how heroic we were and how good might not be true. I mean, ironically, I then sort of full-scale converted and rebelled. I think both sides are kind of their own fundamentalism, you know?

0: along with becoming aware of at least the ambiguities or the complexities there, you also began to show the ways in which your awareness of race in American history begins to be a very important part in your early childhood story. What's your earliest memories of when you begin to wonder or begin to have questions or see things that cause you to stand aside and begin to ask follow-up questions?
1: Yeah, that is somewhat mysterious to me because it seems almost like it was intrinsic, a kind of awareness of just the inequality of race seems to me to almost have been there from the beginning. I have a very early memory of my grandfather telling me the story of George Singleton, which is the basis of the last chapter of my book, which was about a man who had been enslaved at the farm. And I mean, it's an incredible story and very complicated, but he ended up fighting for the Union Army and coming back to Tennessee. And so my grandfather knew him when he was a child, and he spoke of him with just complete reverence, but without any what you'd maybe expect, which would be guilt or some kind of compunction about the fact that his family had held slaves. And I think I just felt a dissonance there. I must have had enough ambient noise or atmosphere from Northern Virginia, where I grew up, to at least know how bad slavery was and that it was this huge mark on our national psyche.
0: And then when you're going to Fairfield as a young girl, there are also these caretakers on site. How do they factor into what you're seeing and what you're learning?
1: So their names were James and Ella. They were just such an important part of my childhood. We would go down there, and they lived in the little house, that's what we called it, but it was formerly the kitchen. So in these southern houses, they at some point often took the kitchen off the house and moved it over the side to prevent fires. So it was essentially a little shack over to the side of the larger house. And, you know, they were, as my grandfather described them, the salt of the earth. James had been through sixth grade and Ella through eighth, and they'd met at a fair. One of my favorite stories, he was carrying a brown bag of whiskey, and he said to her, "Follow me, chicken. I'm full of corn." And she said, "I've been following him ever since." You know, and that was kind of their story. They had, you know, she had no teeth. He had maybe three or four teeth. They'd never been out of the county. And Ella, in particular, was deeply, deeply racist. I mean, she would say things that made your hair stand on end. And at the same time, they were very poor. And they loved me probably more ferociously than anybody else I've ever known, you know, and I loved them. And so that became another real struggle and quarrel for me in my heart, is to understand how these things can coexist in a person and what it means, you know, because the story among quote unquote aristocratic Southerners throughout time is just to dismiss that type of racism as a kind of low class ignorance. And of course, it's a way of dismissing the person and not seeing them as an equal, you know, so it's a hedging of sorts.

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Welcome back to No Small Endeavor, exploring what it means to live a good life. I'm Lee C. Camp. If you're just joining us, our guest today is poet Danielle Chapman. We're discussing her recent memoir, Holler, A Poet Among Patriots. Another thread that's running throughout your storytelling, when you go on to talk about trying to understand your grandfather's experiences and your grandmother's experiences with World War II, then your grandfather's experience with Vietnam and your own father's experience in Vietnam, you're trying to give us something throughout your storytelling. When you go on to talk about trying to understand your grandfather's experiences and your grandmother's experiences with World War II, then your grandfather's experience with Vietnam and your own father's experience in Vietnam, you're trying to give us a glimpse of their subjectivity, their pain,

0: the fact that we as white Americans had committed wrongs, had committed sins and evils, I just sort of flipped to the other side in a very adolescent way, you know, where you sort of want to take the higher ground. And I am still a liberal, but I think at a certain point, I started to see that liberalism isn't necessarily compassionate. When I really was looking at my family members and looking at their experiences, I realized I couldn't evaluate them as humans without trying to understand what they'd experienced. It's just incredibly complex. With World War II, for example, both of my grandparents were at Pearl Harbor when it was bombed. My grandfather was on a ship. My grandmother was watching from an apartment, and she didn't know for 3 days whether or not he'd lived. She had rolled bandages for the Red Cross. She'd like gone through the fence and pulled people out who were wounded. And I guess what I'm trying to say is that the more facts that I learned by doing some research, by talking to people, the more difficult it was to have a sort of ideological point of view about some of this stuff.
1: One anecdote you share is of catching your grandfather using a racial slur towards the Japanese. You had simultaneously this visceral, self-righteous condemnation of what you caught him doing, and yet at the same time feeling uneasy about that. What do you remember about that episode and what was going through your mind and your experience?
0: The chapter about World War II starts with a war hero from Tennessee named General Austin Schaffner. He's a real character, especially in Shelbyville. He's got his own historical marker there by the insurance agency. And when I was a child, we would go and visit him. And, you know, it was be like we were visiting the war hero. And he had been at the Battle of Corregidor, and he had been in a Japanese prison camp. And it was a notorious one, the Davao prison camp in the Philippines. And so as a child, we would go out for Sunday brunch and he would regale us with these war stories of him breaking out of the prison camp. And in the process of telling these stories, a lot of racial slurs are flying. The Japanese were his mortal enemies and they had tortured him and starved him. And that was one thing my grandfather never did. He never told war stories. He hated war stories. And so after these lunches, I would just be appalled and on the way home be complaining. And then he would scold me saying, I didn't appreciate the sacrifice of these national figures who'd sacrifice for my liberty. I would go at him from a point of view of my generation, which was much more about the atom bomb and the evils that America committed in the war. And eventually my grandfather just kind of snapped. He had fought in the Pacific for the entire war. He'd been an artillery commander and he'd seen so many people die, and he was not able to talk about it. He never spoke about trauma. Finally, he just said, well, you know why Schaff uses that word? It's because the Japanese tortured him, they beat him, they starved him, and that's why he uses that word. And he said it. It was like, I got him to say it. And say it angrily, you know, and it was as if I had just all this time been trying to prove you're a racist and that's who you are. That is the absolute essence of who you are. That was sort of the point of view that I had. And in some ways, we have that now in wokeness and cancel culture. Like if somebody has done something racist, that's the only thing that matters about you. And that's sort of what I was trying to bring out. So I felt this moment like I'd won, but what do I get out of that for one thing? But also, I think what I say in the chapter is, I contemplated what it must have taken for him to sit there and listen to me, this completely privileged girl who, you know, has had very little to sacrifice. I showed, I think, just a lot of ignorance by reducing the matter to such a fine point.
1: You discovered later then that while he was commandant of the Marines, that he was at the center of a great deal of furor because he had either put in place or practice some policies to preserve some racial equality?
0: Yes, this just stunned me because the sort of theme of our arguments throughout my teenage

teenage years and adolescence were mostly about race. You know, I would inveigh against racial inequality and particularly institutional racism. And he'd take the line of personal responsibility, that kind of idea. And in retrospect, a sort of Marine-like idea of anybody can get ahead. We should be colorblind. I think that was sort of what he was conveying. We always argued about it. And he would sometimes get very upset with me. I would get very upset with him. And when he died, an obituary came out in the New York Times. And one of the main points of it was the work that he had done for racial justice in the Marine Corps. And I had just, he'd never talked about that. It was absolutely stunning. And eventually I went to the Marine Corps Library in Quantico and read through his archives. And it turned out that the main controversy of his tenure as commandant was something called the Afro haircut controversy. And it was because he'd allowed Black Marines to wear their hair in a modified Afro or to do the Black Power salute to each other. And this was at a time in the 70s of extreme racial unrest. There were riots. There had been a riot among Black and white Marines. And so this was an attempt on his part to quell racial anxieties. And I mean, as far as I can tell, it was effective. I think there are 30 some boxes of letters of hate mail, all from irate white people who are disgusted that he has catered to Black Marines. There's one news article where he says that it was very important to get Black music on the jukeboxes. That was something else that he did. And he says, and that was very important to my Black Marines, so I did it. And that absolutely inflamed people. I think that's very interesting because in a way it sounds paternalistic, and you can see how people could be offended from both sides. But I think that kind of embodies how he was. He felt he cared. He cared about the Black Marines, and this kind of translated, I believe, I mean, he never said so explicitly, but it's got to be that this translates from his childhood, his reverence for George Singleton, his love of that family. But he got so much blowback for it. I can only imagine that is why he didn't talk about it afterwards. It felt to him maybe like it wasn't successful.

0: His not talking there about that particular episode also, though, seems consistent with his not talking about feelings or emotions that you also unpack in various ways through the book. You give us kind of a glimpse of what that was like, maybe both for your grandfather and your grandmother.
1: Oh, yeah. Well, you know, in retrospect, I didn't have my father. I was searching for reactions and a kind of emotive quality. But the way that I would try to get it out of him was by asking him about his own experience. And he would say, "Oh, Danny, I don't have feelings." That was often if I was trying to ask him about things about the war. That was something in particular he didn't want to talk about. My grandmother was a different story. We didn't know this until after she had passed away, but she was a Southern debutante, a Southern lady. She introduced herself as Emily Donaldson Walton Ford Chapman Jr., descendant of the Huguenots who discovered Nashville. You know, so that was the kind of Southern lady she was. But throughout my childhood, she was incredibly quiet and very, very strange. And I didn't know why. And we were always analyzing her. And it turned out that she'd had a nervous breakdown right at the end of my grandfather's time as commandant. And she had been diagnosed with paranoid schizophrenia and had been on heavy duty tranquilizers throughout my entire childhood. So that was this incredible silence that just, you know, it was a medically induced silence, really. And I've done a little bit of research into this, and apparently PTSD can really mimic schizophrenia. They think that often there's a misdiagnosis there. And certainly at that time, military doctors would have been motivated to quiet what they would have called a hysterical woman down. And so I think she was probably misdiagnosed and had very bad PTSD.
0: Do you remember your grandfather weeping or crying when he was flying you back from Okinawa at the death of his son?
1: No, he didn't. Not at all. And there's a family story, you know, that has a bit of an edge to it.
0: A bit of an edge, because at her grandfather's funeral, Daniel's uncle told how his parents did not cry in response to the death of their own son, that instead he, Daniel's uncle,
1: was the only one crying. My grandfather and my grandmother stood at attention in the military pose and did not weep. I'm sure my grandmother was very heavily medicated, but my grandfather did not cry. And I never heard him cry about my father. And also, he was not able to talk about my father. The only thing he would say was basically that he was the most wonderful man. I couldn't have had a more wonderful son. He was a wonderful Marine, you know, a golden child. That was how he was portrayed. He couldn't express his own grief, definitely.
0: How did that example of processing, or one might say not processing, grief impact your own ability or inability to grieve?
1: Yeah, that's a hard one, what I'm thinking about a lot lately. I was just up at a memorial service for my uncle, Walt. It was really wonderful, and it reminded me just how incredibly important it is to grieve. Of course, we all know this in our psychologized culture. Doing it is another matter, though. I admit that I find grieving difficult. I tend to have incredibly intense emotions that are buried very deeply. And I think that's another reason that I'm a poet. This kind of intensity and extremity is definitely there, but often in a poem, oddly enough, is what allows it to come out. However, when my grandfather died, my grief was very present. And I guess I would say that when I do feel grief, I experience it as a blessing. It feels to me so needed, and it connects you to the people who are gone or who are ill or who you love. And so I think part of my path is learning to allow myself to feel it, to finding the places where I can so that I can connect.

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Coming up is a short break, followed by our discussion on the larger American history underpinning Danielle's memoir and the possibilities that open when we refuse to simplify complex narratives.

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0: Welcome back to No Small Endeavor, exploring what it means to live a good life. I'm Lee Seacamp. If you're just joining us, our guest today is poet Danielle Chapman. We're discussing her memoir, Holler, A Poet Among Patriots. On that question about poetry and role or vocation as a poet, at one point you say, why remember? Why dredge things up? Why go into all that again? And then you go on to say, because I believe in my memories, as if they were articles of faith, that they rivet me for a reason, that if tested rigorously enough, they will yield some meaning bigger than themselves, and maybe even the truth. Would you unpack that for us a bit?
1: This probably speaks a little bit to the subtitle of the book. It's Holler, A Poet Among Patriots. That term holler is a bit multivalent because a holler in the South is that place on the riverbank that you're not supposed to go. But of course, it's also a primal yell. And it's also kind of a Marine sound, you know, that oorah thing that Marines do. So there's this kind of push and pull between being a poet and coming from a military family, but also maybe it's what every writer feels when they're dealing with family sort of secrets or silences, that you don't want to uncover something that you might not be able to handle.
0: Is that the meaning of the very last sentence of your book? You want to maybe unpack what you're doing there in that last paragraph or two? Or the story behind it, which is, it's troubling, right? Because there you are looking at literally a slave trader's journal who was your, what, triple great grandfather's father-in-law. And you're looking at the records of his having traded human beings. You're realizing the pain and the, I think you used the word evil of that, that you have in your hand. And yet there's also this sort of ambivalence about how much of this do we want to continue to recover? I'd be fascinated to hear you comment on that a little bit.
1: This part right at the end, I'm actually holding this journal that I found, which in some ways, it is a discovery of another part of the family history. Even though the story of George and Robert Singleton is a story out of slavery, it was presented and has been accepted by both the Black and the white descendants as a positive story, a story of love and friendship and forgiveness. And these reunions that we have come out of that, and they're incredibly special. I mean, it is a miracle of human connection that this happens.
0: And just to make clear for listeners here, these are reunions between your family lineage, going back to this great, great, great grandfather, and then the lineage of those who were enslaved by your great, great, great grandfather. And you all have been coming together there at this old tavern that you now own many, many years later.
1: Right. The kind of outline of the story is that Robert and George Singleton were born in the same year. Robert Singleton was my great-great-grandfather. He and George were both born in 1842. And as my grandfather told it, they grew up as boys did back then, just playing together. It was a small farm. I mean, this is not a plantation.
0: And George is enslaved.
1: Oh, yes. George is enslaved, and his father, Jack, had come from Virginia. And so there were, I'm not sure exactly how many, maybe 10 people enslaved at the farm at the time. And it would have been a more sort of casual, you might say, relationship between the races than what we're used to seeing if you see a plantation story, that things were a little less regimented in terms of how authoritarian things were. So, for instance, people who were enslaved often were blacksmiths who traveled around to different farms, you know, this kind of thing. However, when they were about 18, the Civil War started, and my ancestor went off to fight for the Confederacy. And there was a letter during my childhood, it was framed and hung on the wall. He's at the Battle of Stones River, and he asks his mother to send George to help. And so George does go as kind of his manservant And at the Battle of Stones River, my ancestor got his leg shot off. And George went out onto the battlefield, and the legend goes, dragged him off of the battlefield and saved his life, took him to a Union medic tent. And he went back to recuperate. And at that point, George was free. He left and went to fight for the Union Army. He fought in the Union Army, was discharged at, you know, at the end of the war. At that point, he was free, but he came back to Fairfield. When he got back, the white family was destitute because all the women had been left. All the Confederate currency was devalued. They were dead broke. And so he planted a plot of seed and essentially got the family back up on their feet and helped them survive. And so in thanks, after the war, they helped him buy a piece of land. And essentially, he stayed there. He was pretty successful, and he carried a gun. He registered to vote. He not only bought his own farm, but he bought several pieces of land, which he hired people out to work. So he was pretty successful there. And a lot of his family has stayed in the area. So about 25 years ago, his ancestors got in touch with my grandfather. And my grandfather said basically, like, come on over. And they had a reunion, and it's been happening ever since. So there's a big camp out at the property every summer, and people come from all over. And it's essentially a family reunion, but also a time that we talk about this history and try to make sense of it. You know, it's an evolving situation. So when I'm talking about this much darker emblem of slavery in America, which is this journal that we found. It was just shoved in a desk, and it was the slave ledger of John Scott, who was my quadruple great-grandfather. And it's essentially just his farm journal in which all of these enslaved people are listed. And it's a reminder of just the callousness of what slavery was. You know, there's this ridiculous polemic that, you know, is happening in which some people are trying to say slavery wasn't that bad, we shouldn't talk about it. But these artifacts vibrate with the genuine evil that was committed. And so that is something that I have to reckon with. Like, I don't mind putting these facts out there that acknowledge the sins that my ancestors committed. I mean, it's just true. But the question for me is, how does that coexist with this beautiful story of the light shines in the darkness and the darkness cannot put it out? Somehow these things happened at the same time.
0: At one point in grappling with that story near the end of the book, you talk about the stereotypical liberal academic way of reading that story would be to tell the story of George Singleton as someone who had so internalized the mechanisms of slavery that he could never free himself from that and continues to submit himself to his oppressor.
1: Mm-hmm.
0: And yet you go on to say that one of your hesitations about such a framing of that story is that it fails to honor the lived realities and subjectivities of the Black descendants of that man in your own day.
1: Yeah, I think it's demeaning to them. That's been said outright to me by certain people. And it doesn't account for the texture of history and of certain lives and of details like what I mentioned before, which is that he came back from the war. He had agency, and what he chose to do with it was to buy a parcel of seed, plant the land, help the white family, but also establish his own family, get a house, raise 12 kids, vote. His father, who had come from Virginia, so had been enslaved his entire life, he registered to vote. He bought his own land. And then, you know, when they bought more land, they employed other people. And you can just imagine how incredibly difficult that was. Reconstruction and the ways that Black Americans made this country during Reconstruction, chose to do that. rather than seek revenge in every instance, but instead tried to make their own life in America. That's one part of history that we know very little about.

0: As we move toward a close, I'm wondering if you would reflect a bit on the turmoil that you narrate in the story, your own inner turmoil, your family's turmoil, repressed experiences that come out in painful ways, allowing us to see all of that kind of turmoil throughout the narrative of your memoir. I'm wondering, have you come to know a serenity or a peace about some of those things out of that process of writing or out of other life's experiences? What's that been like for you?
1: I do seem to feel a little more peaceful, I have to admit. I think that comes from the MacMahons and Singletons and just from spending as much time with them as I have over the years, because they're just such loving people. And beyond that, there's a kind of supernatural grace that seems to arrive at the house when these things happen. No matter how much analytical criticism I try to turn on the situation, that uplift is palpable. And it's not from me. It's from all the accumulated experience and hope really, that has somehow been around that place for centuries.
0: Been talking to Danielle Chapman about her recent memoir, Holler, a Poet Among Patriots. Danielle, thank you for the beautiful memoir and the beautiful time we got to spend with you today.
1: Thank you so much for your time and for reading it. And so thank you so much.
0: Thank you.

Here's one closing take on today's interview. As we heard, Danielle, as a young girl, wanted to catch her grandfather in his presumed racism, to catch him and prove, as she put it, that that is the absolute essence of who you are. But later, as she learned more about what he had endured in war and more about the ways he had also worked for racial justice, the simplistic story became harder to justify. The more facts that I learned, she says, the more difficult it was to have a sort of ideological point of view. Clearly, this does not mean for Danielle, nor I would suggest should it mean for any of us, that we should justify either our forebears' wrongs or our own. But this might help us see that explanation and empathy are not the same thing as exoneration and excuse. Similarly, Danielle held in her hands a slave ledger that, as she says, vibrates with the genuine evil that was committed. But she also refused to believe that evil gets to tell the whole story. Somehow, she says, there's also this mystery that the light shines in the darkness, and the darkness cannot put it out. So maybe one practice toward a good life, curiosity before judgment. Ask another question, learn another fact, resist the satisfaction of making somebody simple, and resist making history simple. As Danielle put it, tidy explanations fail to account for the texture of history and of certain lives. Or we might say, truth requires more patience than caricature. And finally, make room for reconciliation, which we cannot entirely explain or reduce to some partisan conventional wisdom or some preferred narrative structure. Danielle describes descendants of enslaved people and descendants of those who enslaved them gathering together on the same land, camping together, telling tales together, sharing meals together. And she speaks of a kind of supernatural grace there, something palpable, born of accumulated experience and hope. Nothing's erased nor denied, but it's a reconciliation which insists that neither our worst deeds nor the worst chapters of our history must have the final word. That's a small but not so small take on today's episode. Peace to you, my friend. You've been listening to No Small Endeavor and our interview with poet and author Danielle Chapman. We've been discussing her memoir, Holler, A Poet Among Patriots. If you missed a portion of this interview or would like to have access to the complete unabridged version, you can follow our podcast wherever you listen. 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

0: Our thanks to all the stellar team that makes this show possible. Christy Bragg, Jacob Lewis, Carriott Harmon, Jason Cheesley, Sophie Byard, Kate Hayes, Mary Evelyn Brown, and Audrey Griffith. Our theme song was composed by Tim Lauer. Thanks for listening, and let's keep exploring what it means to live a good life together. No Small Endeavor is a production of PRX, Tokens Media, LLC, and
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5: Hey, y'all, Sam Sanders here. 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Elliot's out now with his first book of essays. It's called The Terrible, Horrible, No Good, Very Bad, Gay. It's an examination of modern gay life and all the ways Elliot struggles to fit into it.
6: Why did you call it The Terrible, Horrible, No Good, Very Bad, Gay?
7: Because it's autobiographical, and that describes me. 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
5: Your manager has said this to you?
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5: 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Or Connections? Or maybe the crossword? We revisit my conversation with Everdeen Mason, editorial director of the New York Times Games section, after these headlines.
8: Live from NPR News in Washington, I'm Linda Kenyon. Lala is now a Category 1 hurricane, bringing high winds and rain to the Big Island of Hawaii. Hawaii Public Radio's Bill Dorman reports from Honolulu.
9: Governor Josh Green says the entire state of Hawaii will feel the impact of Lala as it moves across or close to the island chain this weekend. Hawaii Island is expected to get the strongest winds and heaviest rains throughout much of the day on Saturday. The National Hurricane Center says 10 to 20 inches of rainfall is likely on the island, with some spots getting as much as 25 inches. One unusual characteristic of this storm is the large size of its wind field. That means that whatever happens with the center of the storm, its impacts will be felt more than 200 miles in all directions. For NPR News, I'm Bill Dorman in Honolulu.
8: Maximum sustained winds of 75 miles per hour have been recorded. Iran is accusing Qatar of holding three of its military pilots who have been missing since March. Iranian officials said the pilots were captured when their fighter jets were shot down. NPR's Hadil Al-Shalchi reports.
10: The Iranian Armed Forces Missing Persons Committee said the three pilots went missing early in the war with the U.S. and Israel when their jets were hit by, quote, enemy defenses and they ejected. In a statement, the committee said that the Qatari military was holding them and hadn't allowed the men to contact their families or Iranian officials. Qatar's military said in March that its air force shot down two Iranian bomber jets, but it did not immediately respond to Iran's latest accusations. Iran said until now there was no information on the soldiers and called on the Red Cross to intervene and investigate the pilots' conditions. Hadil Al-Shalchi, NPR News, Istanbul.
8: Government agencies released several economic reports this week. These reports help create a picture of the ways that Americans are earning, saving, borrowing, and spending their money. NPR's Scott Horsley says the federal debt is also weighing on the overall economy.
11: Congressional forecasters said this week they expect the federal government will run a deficit of more than $2 trillion this year. That's pushing the government's overall debt close to the $40 trillion mark. And just the interest on all that debt is now the government's second biggest expense, trailing only Social Security. And the investors who lend money to the government by buying bonds, they are demanding higher interest rates now, some of the highest rates in decades.
8: A powerful magnitude 7.7 earthquake has struck off Indonesia's coast, killing at least 47 people and causing widespread panic. The quake caused buildings to collapse and injured at least 50 people. An estimated 2,000 have been evacuated, but severe damage and power outages have complicated rescue efforts. You're listening to NPR News. At Big Bend National Park in Texas, federal contractors are bulldozing through a wildlife habitat as part of the Trump administration's plan for border security infrastructure. The project has prompted backlash from those who say any work in the national park would forever change the place often called Texas's gift to the nation. Carlos Morales reports.
12: In this pocket of the Texas-Mexico border, the latest plans from the federal government call for vehicle barriers, surveillance technology, and 200 miles of new patrol roads across the rugged and awe-inspiring terrain of Big Bend National Park. The Big Bend region as a whole sees the fewest illegal crossings in the state, and a local advocacy group says within the national park, that number is even lower. Lake in Jordal is with the Center for Biological Diversity.
13: This is going to go down on the records of Governor Abbott, Senator Cornyn, Senator Cruz, as a heinous attack on the natural heritage of the great state of Texas.
12: Just this week, a group of over 40 Texas lawmakers, including a handful of Republicans, wrote to the Texas governor expressing their concern over the work happening within the national park. For NPR News, I'm Carlos Morales in Marfa, Texas.
8: FDA investigators have traveled to Taylor Farms operation in Mexico to inspect the facilities linked to the largest cyclospora outbreak in the United States. The FDA says its inspectors are working with Mexican officials and that it is confident that all lettuce related to the outbreak is off the market. You're listening to NPR.
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0: It's the Sam Sanders Show from KCRW, all about the things that entertain us. Thank you so much for listening. This week, a comedian I love, who has written a book with the most amusing title. Comedian and actor Elliot Glazer. You may know him from comedies like Broad City and Younger and New Girl. But he is an author too, y'all. He's out with a new essay collection called The Terrible, Horrible, No Good, Very Bad, Gay. It's a riff on a children's book a lot of you may know. But in Elliot's very adult book, he writes about how he's always felt like he is maybe a bad homosexual. He's not wearing the right clothes, not partying the right way, not loving the right music, not giving off the right vibes. Elliot's book is all about learning to accept that version of himself and realizing there are, in fact, a lot of gays who are a lot like him. Queer or not, if you have ever felt like you weren't doing you the right way, this chat is for you. Also, you're doing amazing at being you. I promise. All right, enjoy. Why did you call it The Terrible, Horrible, No Good, Very Bad, Gay?
1: Because it's autobiographical, and that describes me. My manager has been, for years, has been like, you're pretty bad at gay. Like, you're just pretty bad at it. And so, you know.
0: Your manager has said this to you?
1: Yes.
0: Is your manager gay?
1: No.
0: That's a hate crime.
1: No, it's more, I think it's validating.
0: Is it a woman or a man?
1: A man.
0: A straight man telling you that you're a bad gay.
1: Yeah, because he knows I take it, like,
0: what's
1: it's
0: his
1: not
0: name?
1: Offensive. Brian.
0: Stop doing that, Brian. Continue, sorry.
1: Brian's an ally through and through. No, just, you know, like, my whole adult queer life is, I wouldn't even say it's queer. It's just like, it's pretty.
0: Girl.
1: Well, yeah, I'm dressed like. I'm in a Wes Anderson movie.
0: Several necklaces.
1: That's true. I guess what I'm saying is it's not coming from a place of rebellion. It's not me being subordinate. It's just feeling like I'm bad at it and just trying and trying again and trying to find peace within the community without while being able to shed the self-consciousness around it.
0: Yeah.
1: You know?
0: Yeah. I mean, I've known you for a while now,
1: yeah.
0: And a lot of the conversations that I think cemented our friendship have been about this theme.
1: Yes.
0: Like, I'm gay. I'm happy I'm gay. I love being gay. I'm not sure I'm doing gay the right way.
1: Correct. And the idea that, like, if I'm not doing it the right way, it does feel to me like there isn't much of a pulpit to complain about it. Or to even commiserate about it,
0: mm-hmm.
1: You know, and that's where I have found my, you know, strongest friendships with gay guy, queer people, but mm-hmm. gay guys in particular, where it's like, yeah, let's admit that this is not for us. We don't understand. Like, I just keep saying, it's like, I missed the first day of class of Gay 101, you know?
0: Whoa, say more.
1: I didn't get the syllabus. And so since
0: what do you think is in that syllabus? Tell us, what is in this hypothetical gay syllabus?
1: I think rules of etiquette.
0: Which are? Give me an example.
1: Oh, I mean, just like, even like when I came out and would just watch gay guys like kiss on the lips and stuff, I'm like, I don't want to kiss my friends on the lips, you know? Like, there's just an ease with which the language seems to be learned among the brethren.
0: Mm.
1: And I've always been like, I used to be more judgmental about it, whereas now I'm just more of an observer.
0: Yeah.
1: You know?
0: Yeah.
1: And I think ultimately it's been a matter of picking up the pieces and like taking cues for 20 years. But feeling over and over and over again, like, I'm not doing it right.
0: Mm-hmm.
1: I'm not even being chastised for it. I'm just not doing it right. A lot of like, wait, we do that? Wait, that?
0: Give me an example of a thing that we do that you don't like to do.
1: Well, it was like 2019. I was on vacation with my
0: different time.
1: A different
0: God.
1: Era.
0: Drink to that.
1: Mm-hmm. I was on vacation with my family.
0: Mm-hmm.
1: And I was like scrolling through Instagram and I'm like, well, why are all these? I see so many guys I know in Puerto Vallarta. Where is that?
0: It's okay. There's a gay committee.
1: Yes.
0: That meets at least once a year and says, all the gays are going here this year.
1: Yes.
0: And then they go, and then they all take that cursed photo where it's like six packs and Speedos and a line of them, and they all look alike.
1: They all look exactly alike.
0: But they do that, and that's the thing they do. Last New Year's, it was Brazil.
1: Okay.
0: I don't know where they're going this year.
1: It's like Mykonos.
0: Yes. I've never gotten the memo on that.
1: I've never gotten the invite or the, and I've said before, you know, it's not that I'd want to go.
0: You don't want to be around those people.
1: I just want to be invited.
0: I don't want to be invited.
1: See, I want to be invited, but I don't want to go.
0: See, because if I got invited to one of those things, I'd feel pressured to go to do gay the right way.
1: Yes.
0: Then I would hate it.
1: Yes.
0: And then hate them.
1: That's exactly the pattern. But I can't help shake wanting to at least be invited. And then I always, always, always push myself to get into that uncomfortable situation and try to assimilate.
0: Yes.
1: Because I want to. I want to have that. I'd love, I think, to have like a sort of a set group of gay guys who are like, come with us. We're going to, you know, Mykonos or whatever. And I'm like, great. I will go mm-hmm. with you and enjoy our company. Mm-hmm. And this will be fun and carefree. Whereas I know that's not going to, you know, the neuroses is too strong.
0: Also, I think that 90s sitcom culture, in a very bad way, convinced us that the way to live a life is to have set friend groups that do everything together.
1: Uh-huh.
0: You don't have to do it that way.
1: And I don't.
0: I got lots of friends
1: Me
0: all over
1: too.
0: The place.
1: Absolutely.
0: And two, you have an essay in your book all about the time you tried to do that.
1: Yes.
0: At Fire Island.
1: I did.
0: Didn't go too well.
1: It did not go well.
0: I think you're going to read a bit of that for us, no?
1: Yes.
0: Let's do it.
1: You want me to do it now?
0: Yeah.
1: Okay. Let's see.
0: It's a book chat.
1: Okay, so ultimately, Fire Island, if listeners don't know, is the sort of gay fantasia that's parallel to Long Island. It's east of the city.
0: Mm-hmm.
1: And so it's where locals tend to go or people, you know, drive up. It's an East Coast destination for gay people.
0: Most, yes.
1: And there's two sections. There's a bunch of sections, but the queer sections are the Pines is where the gay guys go and the Cherry Grove is for the ladies.
0: Lesbians.
1: The lesbians.
0: Yes.
1: But not but queer women. It's a little bit more diverse in that way.
0: Mm.
1: And the two factions of the island feel very different.
0: Mm.
1: You
0: How
1: know?
0: So?
1: Well, the Pines, the architecture is very similar. It's very like minimal, a lot of like wood, you know, clean wood.
0: Mm-hmm.
1: It's pretty fancy
0: mm-hmm.
1: and feels somewhat private, whereas mm-hmm. Cherry Grove is a little bit more rustic, a little rough around the edges, a little more kitschy, which I find...
0: Like my favorite lesbians.
1: Exactly. It's cozier and it's a little bit more welcoming.
0: Welcoming, that's the thing.
1: So ultimately, I was in my first real serious relationship with a guy who I call a professional gay. You know,
0: yeah.
1: He did it really right.
0: Yeah.
1: And he helped me sort of learn the language of what that looks like,
0: mm-hmm.
1: including joining him and his friends in a timeshare on Fire Island.
0: Yes.
1: Basically, we rented a house and it was an absolute dump because it's all we could afford. Truly like the island's shack, you know, the island's soul's shack. But I tried to like get in and assimilate and just
0: yeah,
1: do the thing.
0: Yeah.
1: But I never felt fully like at peace, you know, because a lot of it is partying, a lot of drinking and just going out constantly.
0: Mm-hmm.
1: You're just kind of like party hopping and trying to get into other parties and at people's homes and stuff.
0: Mm-hmm.
1: You know, it's just very, to me, it's very energized. That's not the right word.
0: It's manic. There's a manic energy around some of that stuff. And
1: yes.
0: I've been around some of that. And listen, no shade, live your life. You're grown, do what you want to do. But
1: totally.
0: I feel overwhelmed sometimes
1: yes.
0: by the sense of urgency
1: yes,
0: in
1: it
0: those
1: just
0: spaces.
1: Feels very urgent. That's
0: to
1: right.
0: be doing the thing all the time.
1: Exactly. And I've never, never wanted to do that. I've never felt like that's part of my personality.
0: Mm-hmm.
1: And so that is, I think, where I find people like you who can identify with that.
0: Yeah.
1: You know, library gays, you might call them.
0: Listen, look at this sweater,
1: look
0: baby.
1: Look at that sweater.
0: We are
1: but also,
0: sitting down and reading with a cup of tea.
1: But also just wanting to not just find community in that aspect, which is hard, but doing so within a place like the Pines that's just so charged
0: mm-hmm.
1: is just intense.
0: Yes.
1: So that's where I was at with my boyfriend at the time and our friends.
0: Yes.
1: You know, they were going out, they were at the beach, like we had a pool and I just did some reading and stuff. So, you know, it's me versus like seven housemates. But I love them and they thought no worse of me. I just had different priorities.
0: Totally. All right, if you're just now joining me, I'm talking with comedian and actor Elliot Glazer. You probably know Elliot from his work on the Comedy Central show Broad City. He's now out with a new book of essays called The Terrible, Horrible, No Good, Very Bad Gay.
1: Okay, so I'd been on the search for ice cream, and in Fire Island, I'm sorry, in the Pines, it's really hard to find ice cream, but you can find an outdoor gym as soon as you dock. So it tells you the priorities,
2: and
1: right?
2: Alcohol abounds.
1: It's literally like the bars and a gym. It's so wild, you know?
2: Yeah.
1: So I'd been searching for ice cream alone.
2: That's a good
1: find
2: book
1: anything.
2: Title. Searching for ice cream alone.
1: Yeah, that's great. But that was the vibe.
2: Yes.
1: Okay, so I made my way back to the house to find all my housemates buzzing about, getting ready to go out. No one was being too picky about their outfits, considering that our stay coincided with the infamous underwear party, an annual tradition in which you got into the party for free if you barely wore any. Not attending the party was already in line with my general vibe, as it were, but the ethos of the event felt quite reductive and even more like a personalized punishment. Okay, fine, I was scared, but they didn't have to know that. In all fairness, the rules for the underwear party made sense in context, and I fully support everyone's bodily autonomy. But for me, at that time, it sounded like the stuff of my adolescent nightmares, hopefully excluding the usual cameo from Home Improvement's Wilson, the guy with the eyes. Part of the frenetic energy that filled our house before the underwear party was due to the fact that the plumbing in our showers had stopped working. Luckily, a neighbor was kind enough to let us use his place to take showers, and each of the housemates went one by one, me last because I was skipping the underwear party. Our neighbor's house was strikingly cozy, a rustic colonial cottage that felt more akin to the ones in Cherry Grove. Now, I didn't actually see a traditional study in which one might sip tea and ponder endlessly, but it sure felt like I could have. I've always wanted to ponder in my imaginary studio, too, so I was immediately smitten and just couldn't help gush to the homeowner, Dennis, a soft-spoken man in his 60s. With its rich mahogany wood, warm, weathered brick walls, and a kitchen that would make Nancy Myers herself reach orgasm on the spot, this was exactly the kind of place where cheese just tasted better. And Dennis couldn't have been nicer either. We got to chatting, and I asked if he was readying himself for the underwear party, already anticipating his inevitable yes, with a pleasant smile and the hope that he wouldn't ask the same question of me, the youngest party pooper on the entire island. God, no, he said. I haven't been in 20 years. Well, was he planning on going to the high tea dance party instead? There's high tea and it's just like a constant party, high tea and low tea.
2: Yeah.
1: You know, he said, that's not really my thing either. What is your thing, then? I asked. He took a moment to really think about it. Cooking for friends, reading, he trailed off before remembering. Napping. Mm. Napping, he said. Mm. Oh, I was shook. I was dumbstruck. I was ready to move in. At that moment, I realized I had found my tribe. I was a Dennis. I never expected the Pines, this nucleus of gay life, a complex theme park synonymous with excess and parties and not a single ice cream cone in sight, to be where I'd discover the radical exception to the rule. Dennis widened my path, quietly giving me hope that there were others like me, too. Quiet gays who embraced stillness, who didn't need to shout to be heard. I'd always veered toward a more subdued, bookish, AARP-coded existence. And finally, in this unlikely place, I felt seen. And if there was one Dennis on Fire Island, there had to be others, not just scattered across the pines, but out in the world beyond the sea, or at the very least, beyond the dock. Maybe you're a Dennis, too. A gay who craves shade over spotlight, solitude over spectacle, and a kind of party where you don't get in for free because your tan lines are visible. You get in for free because lines are dumb as hell. Someday, we might even build our own Dennis-inspired utopia, an understated yet magical compound, something rustic, inclusive, central air-conditioned, and definitely not a cult. We'll share good food with serotonin served straight up in grams of sugar, not BPMs. We'll trade the outdoor gym for a cozy library, swap the thong boutique for, I don't know, a rescue dog shelter. And we'll have a curfew, practicing being sex positive and noise negative.
2: Yes.
1: Because some nights call for whispered conversations and the soft clink of ice cream spoons. Our mission is both simple and irresistible. Gather to create community, honor our elders, and carve out a quieter path that than dictated for so long by those who came before us. Let's ditch the chaos, the excess, and the endless hustle, embracing instead solitude, connection, and lactose intolerance. And may we never, ever skimp on sprinkles. The end of that chapter.
2: Snaps. Applause. Where are we building this quieter gay utopia?
1: I don't know. I feel like, you know, I kind of feel like that utopia lives on the city, within city limits, but kind of on the outskirts.
2: Mm.
1: You know, like, I just couldn't imagine living in West Hollywood or Chelsea or the Meatpacking District. Mm-hmm. I want to be on the outskirts. I want to be in Sleepy Hollow, not in the smack dab in the center of everything.
2: Mm-hmm.
1: I can't really be in the middle of everything because I just never feel fully at rest.
2: When did you know you were like this? And was there a time in your life when you weren't like this?
1: When did I know I was like this? I mean, I certainly tried. After I came out in like freshman year of college at NYU, I tried to, there was a book that my friend gave me called Coming Out that really screwed me up, just in terms of its directions and suggestions. And
2: what was the screwiest direction?
1: Oh, just the idea of being like, this is how you go cruising. And so I would try to cruise actively, like on Christopher Street, which was the wrong place to do it anyway.
2: Girl, you were out at NYU, just walk the campus.
1: Exactly, but I couldn't find anybody interested. Nobody. I wasn't cute. The look wasn't great.
2: Oh, sweetie.
1: I looked like I was in Smash Mouth at the time, but I just did. I did.
2: Oh my God.
1: But I tried that first year to throw myself in headfirst into gay stuff, gay clothes, gay events. I interned at a downtown gay party PR company.
2: Oh, wow.
1: I really tried.
2: Oh, wow.
1: And it took a year, and I was like, I hate this. Like, this is just not for me. Mm-hmm. And so ultimately, since then, it's sort of been a matter of feeling a little bit like the Larry David of it all, you know?
2: Yeah.
1: The Larry David of the gay scene.
2: What I like in the book that you're doing is you're saying, I'm not that kind of gay, I'm this kind of gay, but also, I don't hate them.
1: Not at all.
2: I'm just not them.
1: That's the difference. Whereas when I was younger and brattier, I was throwing more tantrums. I was being more reactive about things. But I think with time and therapy and just a general open-mindedness, I don't judge the other experience. And I think it's easy to say, I'm not one of the girls. I'm not one of the girls. You know, I'm better than those other girls. It's really not that for me. It really is having perspective and distance, but not a judgment or a need to shame anybody else. It's just not my vibe.
2: Yes.
1: It's only the only problem with that is that it's harder to find community, I think.
2: Yeah.
1: You know, I certainly have, and like with you and like our other friends, but it's I think there's a homonormativity that exists.
2: Ooh.
1: And it's just hard to live in that.
2: Yes.
1: And I think a lot of people would agree.
2: Yes.
1: It's just harder to say that out loud because it makes you lonely.
2: Yeah. Well, also, and I'm glad that you said that, we have conversations all the time about how we would love for straight people to shake off the shackles of heteronormativity.
1: For sure.
2: We never have conversations with queer people where we say, you're allowed to shake off the shackles of homonormativity.
1: You're totally allowed.
2: You're free to be gay your way.
1: I love when somebody, like a gay guy who I'm meeting in passing or something, if they seem, let's say, up top, like they're kind of on the defense and every joke is a double entendre and they're like sassy or, you know, they'll be like, I lead with sarcasm and it's like groundbreaking, you know?
2: Yeah.
1: But
2: you lead with your trauma. That's what you're doing.
1: That's what's happening. Yeah. But then I love when you get to pierce that layer a little bit and somebody's like, secretly a weirdo, has their own true quirks, and is like, has the personality that is not based in gay, but is more based in what makes them weird, whether it's a secret or not.
2: Yeah.
1: I love that because it shows everyone's got dimensions and multitudes, but it's easy to subscribe to homonormativity because it allows you to fit in.
2: And it allows you to make gay your personality.
1: Exactly.
2: Gay is not a personality.
1: Mm-mm.
2: It is a wonderful part of who I am.
1: Yes.
2: It is not. And I don't want it to be my personality.
1: Correct. And I've said that for a long time, too. But I feel like I have to shut my mouth because I have a book all about it. It's like, I can't say that anymore.
2: Yeah.
1: But you know what I'm saying.
2: I get it. All right, time for a quick break. When we come back, more with comedian and actor Elliot Glazer. His new book of essays is called The Terrible, Horrible, No Good, Very Bad Gay. Stick around.
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1: Hey, y'all, it's the Sam Sanders Show. Let's get back to my conversation with actor and comedian and writer Elliot Glazer. You may know Elliot from his work on shows like Younger, New Girl, the iCarly reboot, and, of course, Broad City, which was co-created by his sister, Alana Glazer. But we're here to talk about Elliot's new book of essays. It is called The Terrible, Horrible, No Good, Very Bad Gay. All right, let's get back into it. You know, as I was reading this book and you talking about your struggle to be the kind of gay that you want to be, that isn't always just doing what you think the norm of gay says you need to be, I kept saying to myself, oh, are all straight people also kind of going through this on their end? They just are talking about it a lot less. Like, do straight men feel pressure to perform straight maleness in a same or similar or different way than the way gay men feel pressure to perform gay maleness? For women too?
2: I really don't know. I mean, I do think of Katy Perry saying she's one of the boys, right? Her album's called like One of the Boys. It's like, okay, Katy. I just think that, like, I don't know. It's the world is essentially made for straight people.
1: Yeah, straight men especially.
2: Oh, definitely straight men, 100%. I feel like because of that, the privilege is so expansive that they don't really have to necessarily think that hard about it the way that we do, that women do. Mm-hmm. I think it's just the system works for them, not against them. So I don't know. I mean, I can also say that I love soft straight men who are so comfortable in their either femininity, their openness, their lack of like reactive judgment, that just is so refreshing. Yes. My dad is one of those people. He's such a soft, sweet, nurturing, doting man. Mm-hmm. So my sister and I are like so lucky to have him.
1: Yeah.
2: But like, I wish growing up, he was never, I don't know, that we didn't care about sports. He never felt like he needed to like make me anything in his image, you know? It just, I don't know. I just appreciate that. So I don't know. I guess the pressure is less so on them than it is on us and women, for sure.
1: Oh, for sure. There's a line in your book, and a lot of, and I keep bringing up lesbians because one, I love lesbians, but two, they're a big theme in the book.
2: Yeah.
1: It's all about discovering how to be a gay man that you are proud of and that you want to be. And then you end up talking at length about how that goal, that platonic ideal, lines up pretty closely with lesbians.
2: It does.
1: And you write that you're spiritually a gay woman, sexually a gay man.
2: It's true. Like, and I don't want to fetishize lesbians or queer women. I really don't. But I
1: also don't want to put labor on them.
2: No, of course not. Like, God, no. Leave them alone, Elliot. Leave them alone. But I do think I find myself, you know, I don't know, just like, okay, here's a perfect example.
1: Yes.
2: SNL, I think about this sketch that SNL did a long time ago. Mm-hmm. I think about it all the time.
1: Okay. What's the sketch?
2: There was a show on, I think, Logo called Fire Island or something.
1: Really?
2: Yeah. It was like a reality show about like a Fire Island share and the drama and the hookups and the drinking and the excess.
1: Was it gay?
2: Oh, of course. Okay. All like gay guys.
1: Yeah.
2: So SNL did a spoof on that by saying, like, you've seen Fire Island, now watch Cherry Grove. And so it's a show about the other side of the island.
1: Yeah.
2: And all these women are like in deeply intimate, committed relationships. Mm-hmm. They're over communicating about everything. Mm-hmm. They're having like community potlucks. Yeah. They've got their children who they're doting on. Yeah. And then at night they're they're like in bed crying and like processing their emotions, and they're in bed by like 9:30.
1: Yeah.
2: And I'm like, I want that.
1: Yes.
2: I want over communication.
1: Yes.

0: I want, you know, I'm never anywhere without carabiners or trail maps or, you know what I mean? Like, I'm never anywhere without that. I like music that makes me cry.
1: Yeah. You reference the Indigo Girls Closer to Fine several times in this
0: book. I do. It's just like, that's the vibe that I gravitate toward.
1: Mm-hmm.
0: And I think to that point, the way they are domesticate and the yearning for romance and companionship, a true connection, is something that I feel has been on my, I don't know, that's just kind of how I frame my own yearning for relationship. Mm-hmm. But then also, I'm still like a straight testosterone-addled gentleman who's like a gross Neanderthalistic hornball too.
1: Yeah.
0: So it's a matter of like making those two things work. Mm-hmm. And apparently me being a double Gemini,
1: What are Geminis?
0: I don't know, man. I'm just telling you, people like coil in horror when that's revealed.
1: My favorite lesbian of all time is my best friend from college, Samantha. We went on to be roommates after graduate school in DC.
0: Mm.
1: And I'll never forget when I was like, yeah, you and lesbians have cracked the code. We got to go get furniture. So we go to IKEA. We get all the stuff. We get it back to the apartment. And she just looks at all the stuff. And then she looks at me and she goes, you know I'm putting all this together.
0: Of course.
1: Baby.
0: Bring it to me.
1: I went on to officiate her wedding.
0: Oh, I love that so much.
1: There is nothing more grounding and calming to me than that kind of energy.
0: Oh, yes. Feed me. Did you ever see the show The Fosters?
1: Oh, yeah.
0: It was literally like a family drama on, I guess, Freeform or something.
1: Yes.
0: About like a lesbian.
1: Also, Freeform has always punched above their weight.
0: They have, 100%. And it was two women who raised a house full of foster kids.
1: Mm-hmm.
0: And it was just the weepiest program. And I loved it so much. And also, their house was, of course, a beautiful craftsman with so many blankets.
1: Mm-hmm.
0: The interior design of the lesbian home is one that I want to curl up in.
1: Yes.
0: Books, blankets.
1: I want to dress like a 90s lesbian.
0: Exactly.
1: This is what I'm trying to do.
0: Yes, and I'm like halfway there too.
1: I'm wearing culottes, man.
0: Culottes, women's
1: pants.
0: Back.
1: This is women's pants, women's sweater. Yeah.
0: It's back.
1: I think when a gay man like you and like me identifies so closely with the lesbian aesthetic and ideal, what we are actually seeing and loving and glomming onto is the pursuit of peace.
0: Peace.
1: Peace.
0: Give me, the couch should be peaceful rather than pretty.
1: Lesbians know peace.
0: Yes.
1: So many gay men only know chaos.
0: Chaos. Yep. It's chaos versus peace.
1: Not to stereotype, but.
0: Yeah. I mean, yes, that's what it feels like. That is what it feels like.
1: All right, if you're just now tuning in, I'm here with my friend Elliot Glazer. He's an actor, comedian, writer, and producer. We are talking about his new book of essays called The Terrible, Horrible, No Good, Very Bad, Gay. Have you asked the lesbians in your life to help you find a man?
0: Yes.
1: And not to put labor on the women in our lives.
0: I don't want to.
1: However, have they found you a man?
0: There have been a couple of dates.
1: All right.
0: And they're not bad.
1: Okay.
0: I don't know, man. I feel like there's something wrong with me, deficient in me.
1: No. We just spent, you wrote this whole book to make the case to yourself and to others that there's nothing wrong with any of us.
0: You know what? My hope, honestly, as silly as it may sound, is that the book really reaches people who can identify with me and that they can find other Dennises, you know, and that in some way or another, it will be, I'll make my way to like-minded people and maybe fall in love with somebody from, you know, Wichita or Ann Arbor. Ooh. Or
1: I could see you in the Pacific Northwest.
0: Yeah, I could too.
1: Seattle, Portland.
0: But I do enjoy, I mean, I really do enjoy the sun.
1: Yeah.
0: Not the humidity.
1: Maybe the desert's for you.
0: No, I don't.
1: Joshua Tree?
0: No, those are the people there creep me out. Oh my God, are you kidding? I love Palm Springs, though.
1: Older gays,
0: yep.
1: Quieter gays.
0: Hitchy.
1: What if the answer is an older man?
0: I don't think that's out of the question, although for some
1: you
0: reason...
1: Paused.
0: No,
1: you paused.
0: I don't think that's out of the question, but for some reason, my mom's like, I always saw you with a younger guy. I'm like, you always saw... Well, what do you mean you always saw me with a younger guy? But I think She just wants me to date anybody I can. Like, she always just asks, gone on any dates lately? And I'm like, no. You know, she just is, like, yearning for me to have that companionship.
1: Yeah.
0: But then it becomes a conversation about death, and I can't go there. Also, a boyfriend doesn't solve that.
1: Solve what?
0: My mom's anxiety about me being alone. I think she thinks it does, but...
1: Yeah.
0: You know, I don't think it does.
1: The secret to peace around that is just knowing that we are all more alone than we think a lot of the time.
0: That's the truth, Sam. That is the truth. And it's depressing, but it's real.
1: It's real.
0: And
1: no matter how many people you're around, the only person inside your head is you.
0: Correct. And my therapist has even said, and it's just stuck with me, like, you are alone. Like, technically, every person is alone. You die not alone as in, like, other people aren't with you or you're finding...
1: But it's just you dying.
0: But it's just you.
1: Your soul,
0: and
1: individually.
0: That's so scary. We are all more alone than we want to share.
1: Yeah.
0: But that's what... Honestly, like, not to pivot to the book, but that's really what it is.
1: That's the goal, girl. Pivot to the book.
0: I know. But that really is what it's about. It's like finding peace in being on your own island as a queer person,
1: yes,
0: or just a person in general, because everyone feels like an outcast.
1: Yes.
0: Sexuality be damned.
1: Yes.
0: And so I think for me, I've always been yearning to find community with other gay guys who can say the same thing, mm-hmm, and be like, this is hard.
1: Mm-hmm.
0: Like, remember, it gets better.
1: Yeah.
0: I've always been like, it gets better. That's a great message for people who are especially young and feel like they have to get out of their situation. But it's also kind of like, I mean, it doesn't get great, or like, it doesn't get perfect. It certainly gets better, but it's just not like easy breezy at all times. And
1: yes,
0: I want to talk to people who can agree with that and say it out loud.
1: Oh, for sure. For sure. I love that you titled your book The Terrible, Horrible, No Good, Very Bad Gay, because that title is based on a children's book?
0: Yeah.
1: What is the children's book called?
0: Alexander and the Terrible, Horrible, No Good, Very Bad Day.
1: I forget the plot of that one. What happens? Just a bad day?
0: I forget exactly how it goes, but yeah, he's in a pretty foul mood from having a pretty bad day.
1: Yeah.
0: But also, the cover is based on the cover of that book.
1: Really?
0: Yeah. It's Alexander's like in bed under the covers, really upset.
1: Yeah.
0: And his bedroom is strewn with like his kid stuff.
1: Yeah.
0: And so my artist, Anna Yaren, was brilliant and helped really put together stuff that actually symbolizes me, from a fan to a kettlebell to Birkenstocks to a donut to a journal. And then Moses is right under the bed.
1: Oh.
0: I have a 5-year-old niece who I'm obsessed with,
1: mm-hmm,
0: and I love reading books with her,
1: mm-hmm,
0: and my nephew,
1: mm-hmm,
0: because the brilliance of a children's book is the, in
1: nothing's
0: my opinion,
1: too complex.
0: Nothing's too complex, but that is so meaningful.
1: Yes.
0: And really just translates so easily to adults.
1: There will be bad days, no matter where you are.
0: But it's so cute, too.
1: There will be bad gays, no matter where you are.
0: That's right.
1: And there will also be good ones who write books,
0: yes,
1: called The Terrible, Horrible, No Good, Very Bad Gay.
0: That's right.
1: Thank you for doing this. Thank you for talking,
0: Sam,
1: to me. Thank you for being you. Good vibes all around. All right, time for a quick break. When we come back, how everyone got addicted to Wordle. Stick around.
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0: to the Sam Sanders Show. Let me ask you, did you play Wordle today? Bet you did. I know I did. Knowing that, I thought it'd be fun to take a minute and revisit my conversation with Everdeen Mason. Everdeen's the editorial director of games at the New York Times. When I spoke with her last spring, I had to make a little confession.
1: I cheat. In that I phone a friend.
2: Sam, between you and me.
1: Yeah.
2: I love cheating.
0: Heard it here first.
2: You should cheat.
0: Everdeen is the first ever editorial director of the games section at the Times. She runs a team behind Wordle and the crossword and connections and everything else on your New York Times games app. I had to ask Everdeen why I and so many other people are so addicted to these games and how she and her team keep everyone coming back to them every day. Turns out it's hard work, but fun work. I love this chat so much. It was delightful and quite informative. I think you will enjoy it. Here is Everdeen Mason of the New York Times.
1: I have a Wordle friend,
2: okay.
1: My friend Jake, and we see each other like every 6 months because LA.
2: Yeah.
1: But we communicate every day because we share our Wordle scores.
2: Yeah.
1: And it's how we make sure the other one's alive.
2: Oh, that's cute.
1: People are committed to Wordle so much. It is so popular. Why do you think Wordle is so popular?
2: Okay. So I actually think it's because it's a strangely like universal experience.
1: Say more.
2: Everyone is playing the same puzzle.
1: Yes.
2: And having the same reaction, and it's kind of like a quick snack. And so everyone is like having this shared experience with like millions of other people.
1: Yeah.
2: And that feels strange, but also very comforting. So that's kind of what I think it is. It's like that feeling like I'm thinking about, have you ever been like, I don't know, you're at a restaurant or you're on the train and you see something really weird and everyone around you, you're all like...
1: And we all talk about it.
2: Yeah.
1: We're
2: and
1: bonded.
2: You're, like in that moment, you're bonded together forever.
1: Yeah.
2: That's Wordle, but it's like on a macro scale. So I think that when Wordle dropped, it came during a time where we also really needed this because our shared universal experience
1: down.
2: Was being locked in our homes.
1: Yeah. Did you expect when you began working for the Times game section for these games to be so important to so many people?
2: I mean, yes, in that, like, I already knew that they were, and I wanted to do something that brought joy. I will say, mad people are really loud, so I'm like, it turns out I also bring destruction, but,
1: destruction.
2: Like, you know, we want to bring joy and fun. So I knew it was important. You know, Wordle kind of showed me how much people needed it. And by that, I mean, I think Wordle is just so accessible in a way that other puzzles have a bit of a higher bar to entry. You know, especially something like the crossword, there's a bit of a like vibe about like what kind of person you are if you do solve the crossword.
1: Crossword people feel a little
2: crossword people are
1: intimidating
2: like, I'm a
1: to
2: crossword
1: me.
2: Person.
1: Whereas like Wordle,
2: we're all doing it.
1: And it's usually going to guarantee you an easy win to start your day.
2: Mm-hmm.
1: Like, if I do my Wordle and get it before I leave the bed, I'm like, all right.
2: Yeah. But that's why people are so mad when they don't get it.
1: I know.
2: That's why they're so mad.
1: Yeah. Speaking of mad and frustration caps.
2: Yes.
1: I reached my highest level of frustration with your games department on that day. And it might have been more than one day when the connections puzzle was all symbols. You're laughing.
2: I am.
1: I wasn't.
2: I know.
1: Why did y'all do that?
2: You know, we thought it'd be fun. We were like, yeah, it'd be really fun.
1: I was in several group chats about that.
2: Yeah.
1: That was wild.
2: So one thing I really love about connections is because, you know, it is a word game. And these are all decided by Winnaloo, who is a creative genius, her mind, amazing. Yeah. And so basically you just sort them into their four groups of four. And the categories are slightly rated by difficulty.
1: Mm-hmm.
2: It's more like it goes from kind of like easy to like what we call tricky.
1: Mm-hmm.
2: And so the purple category is the hardest. And normally.
1: Oh, and I didn't know that.
2: Yeah. So yellow and green are almost interchangeable.
1: Wait,
2: blue is intermediate
1: time,
2: and purple is tricky.
1: I didn't know this whole time. That's why the colors are like that.
2: I mean, yeah. So they're tricky. And so Winna makes each puzzle custom. And typically she makes these sets based on things that inspire her, things that she sees. And she's always kind of thinking about, like, what are groups that could fit into other groups, because that's where the trick comes in, right?
1: Yes.
2: Words that seem like they would be one in category, but they might be in another.
1: Yes.
2: But, you know, so it's a word game.
1: Until it's symbols.
2: Yes. But even when it is a word game, it's highly visual, right? Like, it opens and you just immediately, like, you're, like, at least for me, my eyes start being like, there's two G's over there, and there's this, and it starts making patterns. And so, you know, we kind of recognized that early on and started experimenting with putting pictures in there or putting symbols or putting. So, you know, the symbols puzzle, we just thought it would be fun.
1: What was the response?
2: I think the response was a mix of, like, surprise, I think delight, a little irritation, not irritation, like, just sort of like, like, what are those crazy people doing?
1: I remember.
2: Yeah.
1: Like, yelling into the void, talking to God knows who, just being like, why did they do this? Why did they do this?
2: The one that made me do that actually is the one that was all two letter words. For some reason, that was the one where, like, because I see the puzzles pretty far in advance, and then my brain is Swiss cheese. So then I immediately forget. It's wonderful. But it popped up and it was all two letter words. And I literally put it down. I was like, not today.
1: So we're allowed to sometimes put it down.
2: You are allowed to put it down sometimes. Some people really care about streaks. I am not one of those people, but sometimes, because again, like, you should be doing, not you should, I'm just a lady, don't listen to me, but sometimes I think people forget that you can make things easier on yourself, you know? It's like when you're walking down the street and you see, like, a giant puddle, you'll be like, you know what, I'm going to cross the street.
1: So you're giving us permission to some days skip the game.
2: Actually, no. I think I'm contractually obligated to say, like, please play every day. Play every game.
1: Every game.
2: If you want to open and play a puzzle every hour, that would just be, like, amazing. But, you know, if you see a puzzle and you're like, you know what, let me put this down and come back to it.
1: I cheat. And that I phone a friend.
2: Sam, between you and me.
1: Yeah.
2: I love cheating.
1: Heard it here first.
2: You should cheat because it's your game. It's your game. It's your game. And you get, like, the point is to get what you want to get out of it. Like, so for example, if you want to look up a word in the crossword,
1: whoa.
2: I think it's fine. You know, I think if you need to look it up because you're stuck on a corner, I think it's fine, you guys.
1: It's fine.
2: It's fine.
1: Okay.
2: You're only hurting yourself. If you even consider it that.
1: Yeah.
2: So,
1: okay.
2: You know.
1: All right.
2: But a lot of people don't agree. We have my favorite. We got an email the other day from a lady who she's convinced that a woman in her Wordle group chat is cheating. And she wanted us to, like, do an investigation.
1: Stop.
2: And I was I would love to do an investigation. However, I don't.
1: Set this up. How do you cheat in a Wordle group chat?
2: I have no idea.
1: How long was her email?
2: It was only a couple paragraphs. She didn't give us a lot because I don't even know if these people meet in person. Like, all I know is that there's a group chat of people
1: who wordle
2: and together
1: share scores.
2: And she's like, this person, she is always, like, so quick, she always gets it, like, in under three, and there's just, like, no way that she's this good at Wordle. She used the word investigate, and I was like, if I could make that a part of my job is investigating Wordle crimes, I would do it because I'm nosy and gossipy. I would love to know. But people take it really seriously.
1: Yes.
2: And that's, you know, that's fair. But that's between them and their...
1: And their God.
2: And their people. Yeah, I don't know.
1: I will say the one thing where I get really, really, really competitive about... I'm really competitive about my time on the mini crossword. I had a streak where for weeks I could do sub 30 seconds.
2: That's amazing.
1: Is it?
2: I want to say the average is actually, like, closer to 2 minutes.
1: Really?
2: I know. Exactly. You're a genius. Yeah, I get it. I'm not competitive about time, but I do have, like, benchmarks where, like, if I can't solve under that time, I'm like, oh no.
1: Yeah.
2: Like, I'm in cognitive decline. Like,
1: oh,
2: you know.
1: No.
2: Yeah, I'm like, oh no.
1: Oh my God.
2: It's happening. It's happening finally.
1: It's always happening to all of us all the time.
2: I've been brain rotting too much. I need to cut my screen time down. You know.
3: All right, listeners, if you are just now joining me, I'm talking with Everdeen Mason. She's editorial director of games at the New York Times.
1: When I play the games, I'm surprised by how egalitarian it feels. I think as someone who didn't grow up with crosswords, I assumed that crosswords were for those kind of people. And those kind of people were richer, whiter, and more educated than me.
2: Yeah.
1: And what I've found is that when I play any number of y'all's games, I'm surprised by how little I see words that just feel not classist, but
2: yeah.
1: of a certain milieu.
2: We
1: like, that surprises me pleasantly.
2: Yeah, it's really when I first started this job, I did like a whole like obsessive deep dive and like past crosswords and and past fill. And I think that like that has changed over time. But also I think that like what we kind of consider sort of like high culture versus popular culture versus like low culture has sort of like mixed a lot more than it used to because people like us now have access to certain things and the economic power to kind of vote with our dollars in that way to be like, I want to see this. I want to read this. I want to listen to this. And so it would be, you know, again, we're a newspaper, like we're supposed to be in touch with the people and culture and what people are talking about. So it has to be reflected in the puzzles. And so I think that there has been a shift. And one thing, you know, especially with the crossword where it was like part of what we had to kind of break down, like, what is it that makes a crossword good? And there's all the technical stuff. But then, you know, I think that there were some kind of like assumptions about what were like that a certain
1: class of people
2: of word
1: and caliber of word. Yeah.
2: Is what makes a crossword good, but it actually isn't. Like, it's the mix and the diversity of words and the fluidity in which you can, like, play with those words is what makes the crossword good.
1: Yeah.
2: And so, you know, I think it makes sense. And, you know, the puzzle team has grown. The puzzle editor staff has grown.
1: We have
2: 6 puzzle editors now.
1: Yeah.
2: When I started, we had just rounded up to, I think, 4.
1: Mm-hmm. So how big is the whole team?
2: Oh, the whole team, like including engineers. Mm-hmm. I can't give an exact number, but it's like, you know, around like over 100.
1: Stop.
2: Yeah.
1: Over 100 people.
2: Yeah. But most of them are engineers or designers.
1: That's wild, though. I mean, 100 people making the games for us.
2: Yeah.
1: That's
2: I mean, there's like 10. We have 10 in the portfolio.
1: Yeah. Yeah.
2: And we also make all, there's a bunch of puzzles that go in print. That don't show up online.
1: Yeah, you're right. I forgot
2: so,
1: about that.
2: So, like, we're also handling all of those as well. Yeah.
1: Hearing you talk about making these puzzles accessible to all kinds of people and trying to bypass things that feel classist or elite or of a certain whatever in these puzzles, I'm wondering how much of your perspective on all of that and your insight on all of that is informed by you being a Black woman in this section, in the Times Game section.
2: All of it, right?
1: Say more.
2: Because I think, and this is like an industry-wide sort of, I don't know if problem is the right way to say it, is that, you know, we're supposed to be objective and we're aiming towards a general audience. But the general audience is determined by, like the person in charge is like, well, the general audience is me, right? Mm-hmm. And so for a lot of times, like, you know, what we are saying is for a general audience, we actually mean white people, or we mean white people of a certain socioeconomic background, or, you know, that's the general audience. But, you know, I'm also the general audience, right? So, like, it's kind of like what I was saying. Some of it is to my taste.
1: Yeah.
2: And my taste is informed by my upbringing and, you know, how I grew up. So I would say a lot of it is, but you know, at the same time, like it is my job to think of everyone. It's just like, this is the lens that I have, you know, and I do have a deep, you know, cause one of the, I wouldn't say it's tricky. Everyone has to do this. Like there's the audience that we know that we have, like we know that we have them and we don't want to alienate them.
1: Yes.
2: And, we want them to feel like this is their product too. And we also want other people to realize that this product is for them. But I think that it's important to trust your audience as well. Mm. Like the people who solve our puzzles, the people who read the Times, you know, they tend to be, they're curious people. They want to know what's going on. Mm-hmm. They want to feel well-rounded. They want to feel smart. They want to feel like they're in touch with things. And so it's interesting because with puzzles, like you want to feel like you can solve them.
1: Yeah.
2: But you also want to be the kind of person who knows enough to solve them. And so like we're providing you that. And so like puzzles are constructed in such a way that you should be able to solve it. And the things that you didn't know, you can either look them up afterwards or, which is like, you know, what you and I do for all kinds of content, right? Yeah. We don't see ourselves in it. We're like, you know, but we understand, right? People can do that for us in exchange.
1: I like that.
2: You know, so it's kind of strange that like we kind of pretend that people can't do that because they can. We do it all the time.
1: Yeah. Also, all of us have a supercomputer in our back pockets.
2: Literally. So
1: look it up. You've given us permission to look up stuff during the game.
2: Cheat. Cheat.
1: I love that the C word has come up several times in this chat. You're giving us permission to sometimes cheat.
2: Yeah.
1: It's not the end of the world.
2: I know. I mean, everybody has their own moral code, whatever. Like, if you're in competition with somebody else, maybe don't cheat. But, like, if you're...
1: I mean, I hear you giving me specific dispensation and permission to cheat on Wordle.
2: Yes.
1: Bless me.
2: This is... Yes. You get it.
1: Okay.
2: Yeah. Bibbidi bobbidi boo.
1: This has been the greatest way to end an interview that I've had in my career. You freed me from a lot of things, this conversation.
2: I could help.
3: 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Alicia Baitoub composed our theme music. 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
6: 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I'm Freddie Jenkins. 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
7: We're not going to allow foreigners here on visas to drive drunk on our streets, to steal from our stores, to assault our people. 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
8: The U.S. has revoked 175,000 visas since the start of President Trump's latest term in office. We pressed the State Department for details. For Saturday, August 15th, this is All Things Considered from NPR News. I'm Rob Schmitz. Coming up, record temperatures in Europe have forced farmers to slaughter their herds amidst a drought that has wiped out crops throughout the continent.
9: There is just nothing left. Because it's dry all over France, it's dry in Italy, completely dry.
8: Also, robo-taxis are becoming fixtures in a handful of U.S. cities. When will they be rolled out to the rest of the country?
10: I think the driverless future is absolutely here, and it's rolling out to more and more places. It's just not everywhere yet.
8: And we check in with a sailor attempting to cross the Arctic alone, and he's got news. All that and more after these headlines.
11: Live from NPR News in Washington, I'm Dan Ronan. Lala has strengthened into a Category 1 hurricane as it approaches Hawaii's Big Island. NPR's Ava Pukech reports Lala has maximum sustained winds of 75 miles per hour.
12: Hawaii Governor Josh Green declared a state of emergency prior to Lala's arrival.
13: It's not just the amount of wind. It's the heavy rainfall. It's the flooding. It's the entirety of this storm, which gives us pause. And again, this is a very serious storm. We have not had a hurricane make landfall in quite some time. So none of us really have experienced this in, you know, the last couple decades.
12: Lala could dump up to 25 inches of rain across Hawaii's Big Island. The Hawaii National Guard is mobilized to help with emergency response efforts. The last hurricane to make landfall on the Big Island was in 1871. Eva Pukac, NPR News.
11: The USS George Washington is heading towards the Middle East. As concerns grow over poor conditions on another aircraft carrier, the USS Abraham Lincoln. NPR's Tom Bowman says spouses of sailors aboard the USS Lincoln have been airing their concerns to Pentagon officials.
14: They say, you know, there is food aboard. It's not maybe the best food, maybe, you know, energy bars or corn dogs rather than a decent hot meal. But Defense Secretary Pete Hegseth has said these concerns are misrepresented. But Navy Secretary Hong Kao had a pretty stormy meeting with families of the Lincoln sailors. There were like 200 people in this room in San Diego. So they're getting an earful, really, from family members now, and as well as sailors.
11: The USS Abraham Lincoln, with about 5,000 crew members, has been out at sea for more than 8 months. Israeli settlers attacked a construction worker today trying to restore water service to a Palestinian-American home in the West Bank that has been under siege since last Sunday. NPR's Frank Langfitt reports from Tel Aviv.
15: Video from the home's occupant shows more than a dozen Israeli settlers chasing a backhoe and jumping aboard as the operator tries to drive to safety. The homeowner, Louis Reedy, a Palestinian-American businessman who lives in Toledo, said the settlers are trying to take over his home and should be arrested.
16: Imagine that you have gangsters in front of your house and you call the police on them. And when the police come, they go hang out with them.
15: Israeli soldiers did run off the settlers today. Israeli Defense Forces said it deployed more soldiers to the area and pledged to protect all residents. But Palestinians say land grabs are rarely punished because they advance the government's goal of expanding Israeli control of land Palestinians claim. Frank Langfitt, NPR News, Tel Aviv.
11: AAA says the national average price for gasoline increased 5 cents last week to now $4.07 a gallon. It's NPR. Democrats have picked South Carolina to lead their presidential primary calendar, with party officials selecting January the 22nd, 2028, as the first primary. Nevada will follow next on February the 1st. New Hampshire, which typically had been the first primary in the nation, will move back to February the 8th. Still to be decided when the traditional Iowa caucuses will be held. Republicans have not announced their primary schedule. Authorities in Australia are racing to vaccinate its little penguins against the deadly HV bird flu virus as it records the first penguin fatality. Conservationists are concerned that this wait could mean for the world's biggest little penguin colony and other native birds. Rachel Bongiorno has more.
17: Every evening, hundreds of tourists quietly gather on the shores of Phillip Island, about 2 hours' drive from Melbourne, hoping to catch a glimpse of these adorable birds as they waddled their way up the sand to their burrows. But living in such close quarters is what makes penguins at higher risk. Although only 5,000 out of around 40,000 penguins will begin their vaccinations on Monday, the state's chief veterinary officer, Graham Cook, says it's still ambitious.
18: This is the largest vaccination project in wildlife that has ever been undertaken.
17: Just over 200 birds have tested positive for the virus since it first arrived in June. For NPR News, I'm Rachel Bongiorno in Melbourne.
11: The owner of a signed Picasso print that was stolen in Milwaukee got a phone call from police this week. The painting has been returned. This is NPR News.
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8: From NPR News, this is All Things Considered. I'm Rob Schmitz. As the U.S. war with Iran continues to drag on, a deal to resolve the conflict remains elusive. Among the key sticking points is the Strait of Hormuz. Iran and the U.S. simply cannot come to an agreement over this key waterway. And so yesterday, President Trump proposed annexing it.
20: And after we finish defeating Iran, which is being very badly defeated. Pretty soon I'll be declaring the Hormuz Strait a territory of the United States.
21: We have many questions about the war with Iran. So earlier today, I spoke with U.S. State Department spokesperson Tommy Pigott. I asked him if the U.S. plans on declaring the Strait of Hormuz a U.S. territory, as President Trump stated.
22: Well, look, the president clearly talking about the levers that we have in this area here, both economically and when it comes to the blockade, the fact that we've seen containers and other goods moving through the Strait of Hormuz, the fact that we see the Iranian regime losing hundreds of billions of dollars every single day, the president stating repeatedly about that economic argument and also the blockade argument, the impacts that the policies have had in terms of leveraging and having that leverage when it comes to these conversations and these goals, and also the fact he's been very clear on his objective from the beginning that the Iranian regime cannot have a nuclear weapon.
21: But it's the Strait of Hormuz, and he's saying he's going to declare it a U.S. territory. How does that work, Mr. Pigott?
22: Well, look, once again, the president clearly speaking of that, the president's words speak for themselves. But I can say, once again, the fact that we have an economic pressure being placed on the Iranian regime. We have hundreds of billions of dollars that the Iranian regime is losing every single day. We have the blockade of Iranian ships and Iranian ports. We have other containers moving through the strait, as the president has described. And we also have, from the State Department's perspective and the Treasury Department, continuing to enact sanctions and other policies to increase maximum pressure to deny the Iranian regime the revenue they need for their malign activities.
21: You mentioned Iran is losing a lot of money. The war in Iran has cost the U.S. tens of billions of dollars, and even more if you include the cost on U.S. consumers like rising gas prices. What do you say to constituents who don't want to foot the bill for this war?
22: The Iranian regime having a nuclear weapon is an untenable threat. The actions that the president has taken have already made the United States safer. We saw Operation Midnight Hammer, Operation Epic Fury, the obliteration of those nuclear sites, the decimation of the conventional weapons military shield they were trying to construct. And now we see this maximum pressure campaign continuing.
21: And is this a sacrifice that U.S. taxpayers should be making?
22: Once again, the Iranian regime having a nuclear weapon has been identified for decades as an untenable threat. But I also think it's important to talk about the broader policies of this president, including policies we're having at the State Department to make sure we have visa policies and other policies in place that make sure Americans are protected and also are able to take advantage of those investment opportunities.
21: You mentioned visas. Let's talk about that. Your office published a fact sheet this week stating the Trump administration has revoked more than 175,000 visas from foreign nationals who the department says committed crimes or violated the conditions of their visas. That's a lot of people. What kinds of crimes do these people commit?
22: The three most common are DUIs, assaults, and thefts. Those are the three most common when it comes to that criminal bucket. So the bottom line is we're not going to allow foreigners here on visas to drive drunk on our streets, to steal from our stores, to assault our people. That's a common sense policy. We are also seeing violations of the terms of their visas. If they overstay that visa, if they break the terms that are conditioned on that visa, we are also seeing a bucket in terms of people that are undermining the national security of the United States. We abide by the principle that each visa is a national security decision and that fundamentally visa security is border security because it's who we're letting into our country legally.
21: So among the people who had their visas revoked, and I'll read the exact language from your office, are, quote, multiple foreign nationals who celebrated the assassination of Charlie Kirk, including one who stated, quote, when fascists die, Democrats don't complain, and another who said Charlie Kirk, quote, died too late. Celebrating the assassination of someone, while many would see that as ugly, terrible, would also seem to some, at least, to be protected speech under the First Amendment of the Constitution. What law did these foreign nationals break?
22: Well, that gets to the point of the visa is a privilege, not a right. We're under no obligation to let people stay in our country, foreigners stay in our country, if they wish death to Americans, if they celebrate destruction to America, if they aid and abet our adversaries when it comes to language or otherwise.
21: Do U.S. visa holders have the same First Amendment rights and protections as U.S. citizens?
22: Well, again, that gets to the fundamental principle that no foreigner here on a visa has a right to remain in the United States of America if they partake in actions that undermine our national security, break our laws, break the terms of their visas. It's a privilege. It's not a right. So I think that's a conflation of two different issues.
21: How is that a national security issue? You mentioned it was a national security threat.
22: Well, again, it gets back to the fundamental principle that if there are people here on visas that are wishing death to our country, wishing death to Americans, that's something that we take seriously. And they're certainly, like I said, under no obligation to allow them to remain in this country.
21: Mr. Pigott, to be clear here, the folks that you mentioned in your list, I guess, wish death to Charlie Kirk. It was one American.
22: Well, that's something we take incredibly seriously. I mean, if we see an example here of foreigners here on visas, who again have no right to be in this country, it's a privilege to be in this country. And if they're taking action here that we see of wishing death to Americans, of wishing violence upon Americans, of celebrating violence against Americans, that's something we're going to look at, and that could be grounds for revocation.
21: That was U.S. State Department spokesman Tommy Pigott. Thank you so much for joining us today.
22: Thanks for having me on.
21: And a final note here, you may have noticed that earlier in this interview, Mr. Pigott stated that Iran is losing, quote, hundreds of billions of dollars every single day as a result of U.S. economic pressure. We reached out to Mr. Pigott's team for clarity on this, and a State Department spokesperson said that Pigott was referring to the hundreds of millions of dollars lost per day due to the blockade. The spokesperson went on to say, quote, third-party estimates place the overall cumulative economic effect of maximum pressure in the hundreds of billions. The heat wave blanketing Europe this summer is dangerous. It's dangerous for the environment. Hundreds of thousands of acres have burned in wildfires this season. It's dangerous for people. Thousands have died of heat-related causes. And it's dangerous for farms. European farmers are struggling under the weight of scorching temperatures. And a lack of rainfall means drought now plagues their fields. That means the emergency slaughter of some animals, less milk production, and lower crop yields. Martin Hobb is a dairy farmer and a conservative member of Switzerland's parliament. And he joins us from the annual meeting of the Swiss Farmers Association. Welcome, Mr. Hobb.
0: Welcome.
21: So, Mr. Hobb, how hot is it today where you are?
0: You know, we are up in the mountains right now, and it's around 32 degrees Celsius.
21: Okay.
0: But back home, it's probably 36, I guess.
21: So that's around 90 degrees Fahrenheit for those of us in the United States. That's pretty hot. I mean, that's pretty hot for a mountain country
0: like
21: Switzerland.
0: Yeah, it's over 90. That's over 90. That's about 95.
21: Wow. Mr. Hobb, what does that mean for your cows?
0: We have that hot weather since about 2 months.
21: Okay.
0: And everything is dry. Normally, our cows are out on pasture, but there is nothing to eat anymore. There is just, it looks like a desert. So we have to keep all of them in our barn and feed them with silage and hay.
21: And what does that do for the cost of farming? Like, I would imagine that that's pretty expensive.
0: Most of farmers, they have some extra feed left from the last 2 years, because last year and the year before we had pretty good crops. But the problem, the main problem, is actually our corn. And some of the farmers, they already start to chop their corn,
21: okay,
0: because it's dry. But the yield is maybe 50% from what we used to have. So all these feeds that we lost now with this drought will be a pretty big problem next spring.
21: What do you do in that situation when you run out of that?
0: You can buy some feed.
21: Okay.
0: But that's expensive at the moment. I would say the price for hay doubled in the last 4 or 5 weeks.
21: Wait, it's doubled in the last month, the price of hay?
0: In about a month. But the main problem is actually it's not available at all, because from where we live, central Switzerland, there is just nothing left, because it's dry all over France. It's dry in Italy, the southern part of Germany, completely dry, even in Austria.
21: So, Mr. Hobb, this is really interesting. I mean, obviously, if you're in a mountainous country like Switzerland, you can send your cows up to graze in higher altitude where they can find grass to feed on. I'm thinking of countries that you just mentioned, Italy, Spain, France. Have you spoken to farmers in these regions, and what are they seeing?
0: I spoke to people in southern Germany. They really don't know what to do. And some of them, they start to bring cows to the butcher because they want less numbers to feed. But that means also you have less milk in your bulk tank. You have less income. And if you have to buy feed, you have a lot of extra costs.
21: You know, you just mentioned how farmers in southern Germany that you spoke to are having to slaughter their herds to deal with this heat wave. What else are you hearing about how farmers are having to adapt to this new normal?
0: I just heard from a younger guy close to France, actually. He just started it about 2-3 years ago with a dairy, and he doesn't have any feed at all. He already used his hay that he made in early spring, And he decided to sell all his cows, all his young stock, and start maybe in a year or whenever it works out again.
21: Mr. Hobb, what does this mean for consumers?
0: Yeah, I would say the price will raise. I'm pretty sure. Price for milk, probably for meat, and especially for vegetable. That's actually what we expect, that our retailers are able to pay a better price for us, and maybe for a consumer, it's getting more expensive.
21: That is farmer and member of the Swiss Parliament, Martin Hobb, joining us from Switzerland. Mr. Hobb, thank you.
0: Okay, thank you.

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3: I'm Dan Ronan with these news headlines. Lala is now a Category 1 hurricane as it moves in a westerly direction towards the Big Island of Hawaii. Forecasters say the maximum sustained winds are 75 miles per hour. Heavy rains are expected as the island deals with its first direct hit from a hurricane in at least 150 years. The death toll in Colombia from Monday's earthquake is now more than 290 people, and more than 100,000 people have been impacted by the 7.4 magnitude quake. Some research is beginning to accept that the popular GLP-1 medications may be helpful when it comes to treating a medical condition called PMOS that affects about 1 in 8 women. I'm Dan Ronan, NPR News.

0: the lyrics on that song actually made me laugh a little. How did you maintain this sense of humor through all of this?
1: Well, I think the best way I can think about that is that I was trying to cheer myself up. There is a thread of existential dread, but in my actual mood in that time, I was trying to not allow myself to wallow in that, you know. As a general rule, I was trying to move towards the positive things in my life, and there's like love letters to my wife and to my little boy, and you know, talking to myself, this is going to be okay, you're going to get through this, this will all be a memory soon or whatever. Even though I quite like the double edge to the this will all be a memory soon, you know, that was actually something that someone texted to me, and I like the fact that it was meant in a purely positive way,
0: right.
1: But it was also,
0: but it could be,
1: know,
0: really dark. It could be like,
1: yeah, exactly,
0: you're in the afterlife,
1: you know, yeah, humanity could also just be a memory soon.
0: Now, James, is there a song on this album that conjures up a specific memory of your time in the hospital?
1: Yeah, there's one song called Here Today, which actually is a very specific memory, but it wasn't actually in the hospital. It was a moment that I had between the first and second rounds of chemo when I was allowed out. Me and my wife and my little boy drove out to the countryside, and it was a beautiful day. We found an amazing kind of picture-perfect field with a beautiful old tree, and we just sat beneath this tree. It was so simple, but so profound and overwhelming to me at the time. That song is about that moment and how special those very simple and unglamorous moments are, and how I suppose promising my little boy that I wouldn't take them for granted ever again. There's a clarity and a gratitude that I have now that I'm very grateful for, and I'm trying to hold on to, you know, as real life encroaches again. You know, where I am now compared to where I was last year, I'm in a much, much better place.
0: That's James Ellisford. His new album is Lost in Another World. James, I hope you stay in that better place. Thanks so much.
1: Thank you, man. I appreciate it.
0: That was All Things Considered for Saturday, August 15th. Join us tomorrow and have a great evening.
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4: Hey, it's Colin Campbell, Capital Bureau Chief here at WUNC News. 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
5: From the University of North Carolina at Chapel Hill, this is WUNC News. It's almost 6. Coming up next, American Roots. I'm Freddie Jenkins. 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

0: going back to then your side of life, I mean, you were covering Willie Dixon and Jimmy Reed on Columbia Records. And you're kind of, in a sense, you're saying, hey, I want to play this music. And how did the handlers, the masters of that world, take you bringing your blues into that scene where they were, I'm assuming, looking for pop hits and other things?
1: Well, I'll tell you the climate that with the

0: Sam Cooke and his definitive song, merging Christian hope and critical commentary on American society. Recorded January 30, 1964. Sam Cooke was shot and killed December 11, 1964, at the age of 33. Dion, at the age of 80, recorded his Song for Sam Cooke here in America with Paul Simon for Dion's album Blues with Friends. Thanks to Los Angeles music mensch Bob Merlis and Dion's producer, fellow musician, and recordist, Wayne Hood in Deerfield Beach, Florida. More Roots Rock and Soul coming up. 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
0: This is American Roots with doo-wop, golden oldies, olden goldies, still fresh, nothing moldy. With songs about loving God or your baby. I don't mean maybe. But wherever you may be, it's time for some rock and roll music.

On the secular side of doo-wop, the Chantels singing Maybe, 1957. They'd been classmates at St. Anthony of Padua School in the Bronx. They sang Gregorian chants in Latin for the girls' choir. This is American Roots. Coming up, Lauryn Hill with a song called Doo-Wop, That Thing. But first, the hardcore, old-school doo-wop, filled with so-called nonsense syllables. But the music doesn't seem like nonsense. It's a love song. The Del Vikings got together as

just about 8 o'clock, and music continues next on this Saturday evening with Back Porch Music. Freddie Jenkins with that program coming up next from 8 until midnight on this Saturday night. Hope you can stick around for the evening's music. Thanks very much for listening tonight. 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